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6: 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I'm TV critic David Bean Cooley.

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1: Under pressure, and a longtime lawmaker, Carol Ammons, was named in a federal indictment. We'll discuss that and more coming up on State Week. I'm Sean Crawford in Springfield. Charlie Wheeler is off this week. We have two guests with us, both from Capital News Illinois, reporters Brendan Moore and Hannah Meisel. Thanks to both of you for joining us.
2: Glad to be here.
1: So let me start with the Carol Ammons case. This broke this week that a federal indictment was issued, naming her and also some of her family. She's from Urbana, what has been a pretty safe seat for Democrats. And as I mentioned, that indictment this week changes things a bit as far as what her future is, possibly, in the state legislature. Hannah, you've been covering this. So lay out the case of what the federal government is alleging here.
2: Yeah, I mean, let's first start with a little bit of history on Carol Ammons. She was an upset vote for former Illinois House Speaker Mike Madigan back in 2014. She's been in that seat in Urbana since 2015. And, you know, at this point is, I would say, a veteran lawmaker. She has definitely made waves in her 11 plus years in office. Definitely a very progressive member of the House Democratic Caucus. Her husband is Champaign County Clerk Aaron Ammons. That was also kind of an upset when he won that seat several years ago. This indictment comes basically a month after the feds indicted their daughter, Tatiana Adam Ammons, in a separate case, alleging she fraudulently obtained COVID-era unemployment benefits. If folks remember, those COVID-era benefits were enhanced about $300 more a week than someone would usually be entitled to. And so this indictment lays out that starting in 2017, Representative Ammons and her daughter basically enriched themselves to the tune of roughly $100,000 in a variety of ways, including overpayments from Carol Ammons's campaign account to both her daughter and other individuals who are not named in the indictment. According to the feds, that money came back to Representative Ammons in the form of cash kickbacks, and so they would be, you know, kind of untraceable. And then the other way that they allegedly enriched themselves was through state grant money that lawmakers, particularly Democratic lawmakers, are empowered to have, you know, kind of wide authority over some state grant money that goes to nonprofits in their district. So beginning in 2019 for fiscal year 2020, according to the indictment, Representative Ammons directed more than $600,000 to the Hood Vote Neighborhood Transformation, a nonprofit focused on prison reform and services for those reentering the community after serving time in the correctional system. Now, her daughter was already associated with that nonprofit, but eventually rose to become program director. Now, apparently, the Pritzker administration became aware of Tatiana Adam Ammons being paid out of that state grant and stepped in and said, hey, this is an impermissible, this runs afoul of state law. You can't do this. You can't, you know, make decisions for state money that then would benefit you or your close family. And so Hood Vote stopped paying her daughter a salary. But then, according to the indictment, they did this two more times with two other nonprofits. There is a nonprofit called the Bridgewater Sullivan Community Life Center, which is associated with a church in Champaign. Representative Ammons directed basically a more than $600,000 state grant there. And eventually, for about a period of 2 years, her daughter was program director there. I guess no one noticed, even though they're basically running the same thing that had been noticed before, and the state had stepped in. And then they did it one more time with the Independent Media Center in Champaign, where Carol Ammons used to work. According to the indictment,

0: meant all of this together would be one thing, but then, they basically allegedly deepened their legal troubles when an FBI agent approached Representative Ammons in May of 2024 and asked her about the conflict of interest, and she denied knowing about it, even though, according to the indictment, she was, quote, well aware, or knew full well it was a conflict of interest for her daughter, because to be paid out of state grants that she had initiated and facilitated, unquote, because she had been talked to about it before by both state officials and officials at HoodVote. And so she and her husband, Aaron Ammons, are both charged with conspiracy to obstruct justice. And Aaron Ammons himself is charged with obstruction of justice because he allegedly directed, it's unclear from the indictment if it was the same potential witness or three different potential witnesses, but on three separate occasions to basically muddy the waters with the FBI. Also, apparently, wrote down on a note that it was, perfectly legal to have friends pay friends, and then destroyed the note. Didn't say the indictment did not say how he destroyed the note. I definitely, while reading it, had a vision of someone eating the note, but that's just my imagination.
1: Well, now, Brendan, you talked with the House Speaker, Chris Welch, soon after this indictment became public. I guess, what did he have to say?
2: First of all, the Speaker put out a statement basically saying that the indictment, the allegations are very serious, and his immediate action was to temporarily remove Representative Ammons from House Democratic Caucus meetings. He stripped her of her committee assignments and from access to the Speaker's office, staff and resources. And Hannah mentioned some of those allegations regarding state funds. So his staff has is undergoing a review of the budget to determine if any of those funds, those grant funds, have to be paused or reconsidered in the current budget. Speaker, a few hours later, was in Springfield. He's not down there very often in the middle of summer, but he was for an event. So we asked him some questions, and we wanted to follow up a little bit about why he decided not. I mean, took some action, but did not ask for her to resign. And the reasoning basically he gave was that he believes in due process, and he believes that that due process should happen in a courtroom, and that anything that they would do in the legislature could be a distraction and wouldn't be the proper venue. It should be clear, though, that there is a mechanism for due process in the legislature. They have in the House rules, any three members can sign a statement basically saying, we want to form a special investigating committee. And then automatically, there would be a process that would start that would look into if there was any wrongdoing by a member. And if they find probable cause, then another 12 member special select committee would be formed, and they would kind of do a trial of some of the allegations. And then they find wrongdoing, they would recommend punishment for that member, which can include, censure. Could also include expulsion potentially. So that is a process that could happen. The Speaker said that he is not going to initiate it. House Minority Leader Tony Maccombe said that a process should be initiated, but none of she nor none of her other Republican colleagues have done that to this point. And we're talking on Friday. Perhaps by the time we get around to next week, that will have started. But it's clear that the Speaker and Senate President Don Harman has kind of been on this wavelength too, that in terms of dealing with the bad behavior of members, especially when it's a criminal indictment involved, that it should play out in the courts, that they would rather not have a trial-like process take place in the legislature. They will go as far as say, we'll strip you of your committees, maybe we'll bar you from caucus meetings, but that's about it. And and it's fascinating though, because it is a little, Welch has been pretty consistent on this. He remember, although he did sign, I think it was back in 2019 when former state rep Luis Arroyo was indicted on bribery charges. He was one of three members who did sign a petition starting a special investigative committee. Obviously, Representative Arroyo resigned before that could get started. But then, when Speaker Madigan, there was a special committee to investigate Speaker Madigan ahead about alleged wrongdoing in his dealings with ComEd. Speaker Welch chaired that special investigative committee, and he, along with the two other Democrats on that committee, decided voted to not proceed. That in his statement, basically said that he believed that it was kind of a kangaroo court, that the courts are really the place for such things to take place. But then again, that's a little bit different than what happened with Representative Harry Benton, who a little bit different, wasn't a criminal case, but the speaker did eventually ask for him to resign after receiving a report from the legislative inspector general, which I think we will get into. But yes, in terms of criminal cases, the speaker kind of laid out his thinking that we'll let the courts decide this. We're going to give our members due process.
0: Yeah, I mean, Brendan, you mentioned Senate President Don Harmon's approach, to kind of let the courts handle it. I mean, I last spring covered the trial of Senator Emil Jones, of course, the son of former Senate President Emil Jones. He was charged with a variety of things, including bribery and obstruction of justice, lying to the FBI. But the jury in that case, deadlocked and couldn't decide. And ultimately, the case was dismissed when he entered into a deferred prosecution agreement. And, coming up on, I want to say it's early December, he'll be basically free and clear of that unless, something else comes up in the next, I don't know, 5, 6 months. But I also want to say that as we're taping this in the 10 o'clock hour of Friday, July 10th, the Champaign News Gazette has published a statement from Carol Ammons. Basically, she says, quote, "I want to be clear, I have done nothing wrong, and I strongly disagree with the allegations outlined in this indictment. I have complete confidence that the facts will demonstrate my innocence, and I intend to vigorously defend myself be through the judicial process. Because this matter is now before the courts, I will not litigate the facts through the media. I have great respect for our judicial system, and I am confident the legal process will provide the appropriate forum for the truth to be established." Looks like she's not backing down. She is not resigning. She says, quote, "I remain committed to serving the people of this district with integrity and transparency while this process moves forward. I ask for patience as the legal process unfolds. I remain confident that the facts will ultimately speak for themselves." If she goes through this whole process while retaining her seat, it's not unprecedented. It is rare, though. I mean, the difference between Emil Jones and Carol Ammons is that state senators only have to run every 4 years, and she's up for re-election every 2 years. But of course, since that is such a safe seat, like you mentioned at the outset, Sean, she doesn't have a challenger. And she's probably like, barring anything super weird, will be reelected. But it does kind of affect, while you are serving with a legal cloud over your head, particularly a criminal federal indictment, it's not an easy road.
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1: We're back on State Week. I'm Sean Crawford, along with Hannah Meisel and Brendan Moore, both with Capital News Illinois. And Brendan, at the start of the week, the bigger news was the fact that Harry Benton, a Plainfield Democratic state representative, he was under pressure to get out of office, to resign, get off the ballot. This came from the Speaker, Chris Welch, and it's been something that's been building for several months. He finally did announce he's stepping down, but fill us in on what is, you know, what's happened here over the last several months.
2: Yeah, Sean, this has really been a big mystery. In late February, Harry Benton, who's the state rep from Plainfield, southwest suburb of Chicago, honestly, one of the swingiest House districts in the state, was kind of with no public explanation removed from the House Democratic Caucus, booted from his committees, and really we had months of silence from Speaker Welch on this, and really the only thing that you know outlets including ours were able to confirm was that there was an allegation of sexual harassment made against Representative Benton, and that there was a complaint filed with the Legislative Inspector General, and that the Speaker was not commenting out of deference to that process and letting it play out. Well, last week, Legislative Inspector General Mike McCuskey delivered his report to to Speaker Welch on Harry Benton. And according to Speaker Welch, that report outlined behavior that he described as outrageous, unethical, and unbecoming of a member of the Illinois House of Representatives, and basically said that the representative had to resign or he would initiate expulsion proceedings against him. And then 2 days later, Representative Benton did resign and said that he plans to withdraw his name from the ballot in November. As of Friday, he has not done so yet, but that's expected to happen soon. So, but again, to be clear, the allegations that were made aside just from a generic, it was sexual harassment, are not widely known. We haven't seen the contents of this report. We're kind of just going on Speaker Welch's word at this point, and you know the fact that Representative Benton resigned in short order, was perhaps an indication that you know he, unlike Representative Ammons, was unwilling to fight this. In his statement, Representative Benton said that he wanted his privacy, his family's privacy, to be respected. And there were some questions about whether this report would be made public since Representative Benton did resign. And that remains an open question. So basically, there is a process outlined in statute. So the LIG gave his report to the Speaker. The Speaker, within a day, provided his response to the LIG, basically outlining the ways that the punishment or the discipline that he imposed as a result of the report. And now the LIG has 30 days to basically report to the Legislative Ethics Commission to determine, basically say, okay, the Speaker made all the recommendations. He adequately responded. This case is closed. Or he didn't make the recommendations that I requested, and this should go further. We should get the Attorney General involved and, you know, basically keep the case open. It's viewed as unlikely that will happen, that especially with Representative Benton resigning, that this case is probably going to be closed. Now, to be clear, the Legislative Ethics Commission, which is a person body made up of equal amounts of Republicans and Democrats, equal amounts of House members and Senate members, they have full jurisdiction here to decide whether or not to release this report in its entirety with redactions or not at all. And so they meet later this month, July 23rd, I believe is the date. And it is not yet certain what actions they will they will take on this matter. But I do know that there is a clamoring for some transparency, because I think a lot of people, folks that work in the Capitol, staff and lobbyists and, people that would interact with Representative Benton, not to mention his constituents back at home, have just kind of been left in the dark throughout, not really able to discern kind of what he was accused of and how bad it was. Obviously there's a, and the speaker has brought this up repeatedly, that they had to be respectful of the process and also respectful of the privacy of the folks that filed complaints. But also, I mean, there is a bit of a clamoring for some transparency, because again, unlike Representative Ammons, as Hannah said, I mean, she's going to win re-election in all likelihood pretty easily. It's a very safe Democratic district. She doesn't have an opponent, whereas Harry Benton did have an opponent, and he would have had a very tough re-election even without the allegations. So this is a tough seat, and while he's gone, I think people are really wanting to know what the heck happened, and how and whether the response is adequate. And we really can't tell that until we actually see, some more details that would probably only be outlined in this report.
1: All right. Well, we'll be back with more in just a moment.
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1: And you're listening to State Week. Hannah Meisel, fill us in real quickly. There was another ruling this week when it comes to Illinois' assault weapons ban, but this is not the last we're going to hear about it.
0: Yeah, definitely not the last we're going to hear about it, especially because the U.S. Supreme Court just last week agreed to take up a similar assault weapons ban law in Cook County and Connecticut. But this is now the third time the Seventh Circuit Court of Appeals has ruled to keep the law in place, but the first time that it actually ruled on its merits. A very interesting ruling. Judge Amy St. Eve, who was nominated by President Trump during his first term, wrote the opinion and was joined by Judge Frank Easterbrook, a former chief judge of the Seventh Circuit, himself appointed by Ronald Reagan back in, I think, 1985. Because of the 2022 pretty much landmark case out of New York, the Bruin case, where the conservative majority of the court basically laid out a new sort of understanding for how to look at particularly Second Amendment cases, saying, any sort of modern gun control law has to fit in with, comport with the historical tradition of firearm regulation. Now, in 2024, the U.S. Supreme Court ruled that federal law prohibiting people who has an active domestic violence order against them, can't own firearms. The 8-1 majority ruled that that was perfectly legal and comported with, that history and tradition of firearm regulations. And in this majority opinion, the 2-1 opinion, Thursday, this appellate panel compares assault weapons to Bowie knives, which in the 1830s, 40s, 50s were a pretty deadly weapon. This is, if for those who are not familiar, I certainly was not, a pretty large sheath knife, very, very deadly weapon at its time. And the majority compared legislatures, outright banning Bowie knives, banning the sale, banning possession of them, to modern day ban of assault weapons, and they said that legislatures have throughout American history looked at weapons, and for assault weapons in particular, this law came 6 months after the deadly mass shooting at the Highland Park Independence Day parade in July of 2022. Again, this is not the final word on Illinois' assault weapons ban, and probably within a year, the U.S. Supreme Court will deliver its kind of final say, and we'll see what happens then.
1: All right, time now for our notes from the field, and Brendan, we'll go to you first.
2: Maybe some closure on the Y-Block saga in downtown Springfield, something that's spanned more than a decade, three mayoral administrations, three gubernatorial administrations. But the vacant lot that fronts the Illinois governor's mansion may be getting a makeover in the form of a park. The state has already allocated $4 million to help build that park, which would include an amphitheater. Basically, the city of Springfield, which bought the land from the state for $1.5 million using TIF money about a decade ago, is going to be gifting it back to the state. So we may finally see some action on that. Anybody that's been out to those Levitt Amp concerts on Thursdays in the summer knows that it's a pretty nice place to take in a show.
1: All right. And Hannah.
0: Yeah. So out in Maine, folks might be following the news of Graham Plattner dropping out of the U.S. Senate race there after allegations of sexual assault from a former girlfriend, following all kinds of allegations that, kind of rock the campaign. And one of the top contenders to replace him on the ballot would be Nirav Shah, who was Bruce Rauner's former public health director, but he did not necessarily have a smooth exit from Illinois because he was largely believed to be responsible for the Legionnaires outbreak handling at the Quincy Veterans Home back in 2015 that killed more than a dozen residents of that veterans home. And, we've seen folks speaking up about, how Nirav Shah cannot replace him on the ballot, including Illinois Senator Christina Castro, a veteran herself, who now chairs the Senate's executive committee, so pretty high up in the Senate. She said on social media this week, 14 veterans lost their lives at the Quincy Veterans Home due to his negligence and incompetence. He was more concerned about his image and that of Republican Governor Bruce Rauner. He's unfit to be the governor of Maine and is unfit to be its U.S. Senate candidate. It'll be interesting to see who ultimately replaces Graham Plattner on the ballot and whether it is Nirav Shah. If he gets close, Democrats there are planning a convention.
1: All right. Well, we'll continue to follow that. That's all the time we have for State Week. Our panel today included a pair of Capital News Illinois reporters, Hannah Meisel and Brendan Moore. Look for State Week where you get your podcasts through the NPR app and at nprillinois.org. I'm Sean Crawford, and join us next time.
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9: Hi, everybody, and welcome back to the Heartland Politics podcast, which is aired on and distributed by WVIK, Quad Cities, NPR. WVIK is the flagship public radio station in the Quad Cities region of eastern Iowa and northwestern Illinois. I'm your host, Robin Johnson, and if there's one part of the world that seems to consistently show the ability to shake up American politics, it's the Middle East. For most of my lifetime, anyway, the Middle East has had a role in shaping American views on foreign policy, relations with the state of Israel and the Arab states, and the tough issue of the Palestinian people. Once again, the Middle East is playing a major role in our nation's politics, and we're going to discuss this today with an old friend, Josh Krauschauer, who I had the chance to finally meet in person in February, which was nice. And he appeared several times on Heartland Politics when he was with the National Journal. You may remember him when he worked there. He's now the editor-in-chief with Jewish Insider, which covers politics and policy and the people driving it in the U.S., Middle East, and beyond. So who better to talk to about this? And I have to add, Josh hosted, well, you know, there's, as everybody knows, there's thousands of these podcasts out there right now. I thought Josh had one of the best I've heard, the Against the Grain, and I really miss it. Josh, welcome. And is there a podcast responsibility in your future, I hope?
10: You know, thank you, Robin, for the warm introduction, and it's great to be back with you. I love doing that podcast, and there's got to be the reality is that being editor and being head of a publication takes so much out of your time. So it's really about finding the time but we should get it going and maybe we'll do something together at some point.
9: That sounds great. Well, I know we had a discussion when we met about politics, what's going on right now. It's really unsettled. But let's just start with, you know, the role that this the events in the Middle East are playing right now in American politics. I was thinking about it preparing for the show. Is there any other issue in American politics right now that's causing as much long-term impact on the coalitions that the parties have?
10: So that's a great way to start the conversation. I wanted to kind of start big picture, and the rule of thumb I was always taught, based on all my years of reporting on the campaign trail, is that foreign policy never rates as a political issue, as a politically salient issue, unless the countries at war, like the Iraq War, you know, in under George W. Bush, Vietnam, but unless they're actually American lives on the line and in a major war, usually foreign policy is just a no-go. I mean, it just doesn't register for good or for bad. It rarely comes up on the campaign trail. It's not just the Democrats, though. It's the Republicans going back to 2022, when it was striking to hear how many grassroots MAGA Republicans, to get a cheap applause line, would attack Ukraine, would you know, go after our close ally against Russia. They were kind of aping the Tucker Carlson, which, all by the way, also has anti-Semitic overtones, to put it mildly. But there's a lot of connections here. But the attacks against Zelensky, Ukraine, that came out of nowhere. I mean, that came very fast. Republicans, by and large, supported the U.S. defense of Ukraine and the war for a number of months. And then something in the grassroots happened where Ukraine, in opposition to Ukraine, became something of a litmus test. And we forget about that because it almost now feels like ancient history. And there've been fits and starts, but Trump has actually governed in sort of a weird way that hasn't necessarily matched all of that hostile rhetoric from 2022, though he did obviously like dress down, and J.D. Vance certainly dressed down Zelensky in the White House. But you know, that's become a secondary issue. But it's, I couldn't tell you how many times I was at CPAC or on the campaign trail covering Republican candidates. And if you were on the right, if you wanted to show your MAGA credentials, you were anti-Ukraine. You were anti-Zelensky. And it was very ugly, by the way, too, in much of the rhetoric. So what's going on in the Democratic Party? Again, foreign policy doesn't rate. Ukraine did. And you're seeing a similar dynamic now on the left. in the Democratic Party. Obviously, Israel's war against Hamas after October 7th has been very, it's a war. I mean, the war is awful. I think throughout American history, when you're judging an ally who is a democracy that, plays by certain rules, even if, when you look at our history in fighting wars, we fought some pretty, ugly ones ourselves. But I think most Americans generally had a sense of right and wrong. And when you see a terrorist group that's murdered Americans and or a country like Iran that has played such a evil role in that region, usually at least people know like where they stand. And what we're seeing, like we saw with the Republicans in Ukraine, we're seeing on the Democratic Party's left a kind of a reframing of values and how people view the Middle East in the sense that people are actually on the far left are viewing Israel as the enemy and the terrorists as at best neutral and at worst, somewhat a group to be sympathetic towards. So, again, this happened pretty fast, and I think it's driven by the grassroots. It's driven by the podcasts. It's driven by younger online voters or Democratic activists. But it's a very similar dynamic to what we saw with the Republicans and Ukraine. Like, it came out of nowhere. I don't want to say came out of nowhere. Obviously, there's a war going on, and there's a lot of images that are very, the collateral damage in Gaza and beyond has been very, damaging to Israel's image around the world and in the United States. And it certainly affected a lot of the Democratic Party's view of the Jewish state. But I mean, if you look at the comments and the podcast and just the commentary from the left, it's totally, it doesn't represent reality. And yet that's where the party has gone from being generally pro-Israel a few years ago to now almost universally hostile to Israel. And it's become a very salient issue. The biggest question left was, like, is this a salient issue? In other words, are people voting on Israel? And look, I don't think maybe in many districts it may not be the case, but in these progressive urban districts, like we saw in New York City last week, and like we found this past week, the issue of Israel was a differentiating factor. We had a flip against the far left anti-Israel candidate. And in many of those races, it was the far left socialist anti-Israel candidate that prevailed. And that was in those deep blue districts, that was the main differentiator in those contests.
11: Yeah, and I want to get into the raw political impact, which is there, and I've been hearing a lot about lately in my circles. But I had on a guest, Fred Burton, not too long ago, who wrote a book on the 1983 Marine Barracks bombing in the Middle East, which Iran's fingerprints were all over. That book, I mean, again, for students of history, and I wonder how well history is taught anymore. But after reading that book, I was angry at what Iran has gotten away with. You know this, Josh. They were behind a lot of the IED attacks on our troops in the Iraq war. This is not something we're making up. This was directly attributable to Iran. My question is this. Did Trump kind of fumble? I mean, to me, there was a case to be made that I think could have appealed to more people based on the historical U.S.-Iran relations. Do you think he kind of fumbled that? Was there a better case to be made for going to war with Iran?
10: Oh, of course. I mean, this is sort of the reverse Midas touch with Trump, where it's interesting that Biden couldn't communicate as president, and he couldn't make the case for whatever position or policy, including support of Israel, when he was president. With Trump, is that he doesn't even want to make the case. Like, he certainly could, but and I think everything he touches becomes so polarized and so partisan that I don't even know if it would help, to be honest with you, Robin. But yeah, there was no case made to come. I mean, look, there is a very compelling argument on why Iran is a bad actor and needed to be confronted, and they haven't, I actually think the nuclear program was set back quite significantly with the 2025 strike. That was much more of a one and done 12-day war. I think Trump, what did he say? They totally demolished the nuclear program. I mean, they set Iran back pretty considerably, and that's a pretty significant accomplishment, which Trump, I think, should have taken the win and pocketed some of that political capital. I don't think he had a plan for the war in Iran. I think he thought that there was a much better likelihood of regime change, and the Iranian regime was more vulnerable than it really was. And he doesn't have the patience, and he doesn't have the interest in, given the politics, to send American troops to finish the job. And I mean, I think you could get into an actual war, like a much more Iraq-like war, which Trump ran against and frankly doesn't have. I think when you look at Trump, he's weirdly hawkish in that he's willing to attack other countries and willing to raise the saber against enemies and allies alike, right? But he doesn't like putting, he's been very worried to put boots on the ground. And that's, I think, something that, in a weird, I mean, if you're going to go to war with a country and go to win, you have to actually go to war. I mean, I think Iran has essentially called our bluff, understood that Trump doesn't have the political capital or the interest in actually, you know, sending troops into Iran. And maybe that's a good thing. I mean, I'm not passing judgment on that, but in a way that's limited Trump's ability to win. And it's also, you know, made him look very weak and sapped a lot of political capital. Well, I also think it was a bad pull. I mean, I said before the war, the February war began, that it was high risk, high reward. I thought, you know, there would be a lot of, if you look at the intelligence and look at the news reports as anyone else does. I mean, there was a sense that the Iranian regime was vulnerable after the war of the previous year and after the protests that took place. So look, if Iran's regime did collapse, it would have been a legacy item for Trump and it might have sealed his place in history. I mean, I do see the reward, and I know the Israelis certainly kind of painted that optimistic scenario when they briefed the administration. That's been documented in some contemporaneous reports. But boy, the political risk is what we're seeing now. I mean, that also could have been seen a mile away, that if you don't get that silver bullet, there's going to be a lot of costs, and it's an issue that is going to get polarized really quickly, and it's going to really affect the economy at home and affect some of the core coalition part or core voters that supported Trump in the 2024 election and turning away from him.
11: I think he thought it was going to be another Venezuela, and it didn't turn out that way.
10: And Venezuela was, I mean, by the way, like in a way that's a success in that we took out a pretty ugly dictator, but we still have a dictator. And speaking of communication, it's tragic, in the last week with the earthquakes in Venezuela, but we just don't hear from the White House about what's going on. I mean, there is a little bit of a cloud of, of a lack of transparency. So I do think that in a way that was a success, but in a way we don't really know a lot about what's actually happening day to day in Venezuela.
11: You're listening to Heartland Politics on WBIK Quad Cities NPR. I'm Robin Johnson, your host, and I'm really pleased to have as my guest Josh Kroschauer, who's been on my show several times in the past when he was with the National Journal. And he did a great podcast, which I've already talked about. Now he's editor-in-chief for Jewish Insider. We're talking about the impact of foreign policy on American politics. As Josh explained, traditionally, foreign policy really hasn't been a big issue in American elections. It sure is now in this one. And you can make an argument. This is affordability. Of course, inflation is a big issue. But this one right now in the primaries is probably having a greater impact than that issue. I want to dive into the political aspect because that's what we both enjoy talking about. Let's look at the Republicans first. And you mentioned how Ukraine, that was interesting that I hadn't thought of in preparing. Ukraine really kind of split the Republican Party. Has the Iran war done the same? I know we'll talk about the Democrats in a minute, but what's been the impact on the Republican Party, the Iran war? Are they pretty much in lockstep with Trump's position?
10: Yeah, I mean, look, it's less the Iran war now, which is almost universally opposed by Democrats, except maybe John Fetterman in Pennsylvania. The reality now, and I think it's an uglier reality, is that it's translated into hostility towards Israel and relatedly hostility towards Jews. We're seeing a rise in anti-Semitism that's explicit in some of these candidacies in the Democratic Party. It reminds me a lot, if you want to make historical parallels with the other party, the lack of will in confronting a pretty illiberal and radical faction. There were a lot of legitimate issues, just like there are a lot of legitimate issues, I think, related to income inequality and, you know, fear of war and foreign policy. There are legitimate issues at play here, but it so easily translates into an ugly populism that Trump certainly capitalized on in 2016. And now you're seeing the left and a lot of candidates coming out of the woodwork that are expressing, I think, some pretty ugly views, especially when it comes to Israel and Jews that have come out of the woodwork in the last few months.
11: Yeah. J.D. Vance, from what we understand, was skeptical about this war. There are others, you said, in the MAGA base who, you know, opposed forever wars. That was one of the key planks Trump had. So you've had some dysfunction in the Republican coalition, but a lot more on the Democratic side. The big question is, and was I want you to talk about, Josh, the results in New York City. We're all aware several candidates, DSA, Democratic Socialists of America, were victorious. Their views are fairly radical, as you've talked about, regarding Israel and Jewish people. Let's just say that. The big question was that going to be transferable outside big cities and outside New York? Has that been answered yet?
10: No, it hasn't. Look, let's take it one step back. There were Mamdani's election in New York in 2025 opened sort of the woodwork for people who, candidly, like, he's not the first candidate to run on affordability. He's not the first candidate to run on, you know, freezing the rent. That is not new. What was new in New York City politics, especially, was his deep-seated hostility towards Israel. The fact that he would march in the Pakistani parade, but not the Israeli parade. That he could not, even though he condemned, I will say, he has condemned anti-Semitism, but when it has anything to do with an anti-Semitism that relates to Israel or an anti-Zionism, he cannot bring himself, even when it's ugly and violent and it's become a real obvious issue for him. But that his victory, the fact that you could win in New York City as a Democrat and not have to, you know, be, you know, kind of show the typical solicitousness of the Jewish community there, translated. There was a whole slew of candidates that emerged after that race that ran in congressional districts across the country. And at least in Democratic primaries, a number of them, not all of them, but a number of them have gotten through, have been successful. It's primarily in urban, you know, very liberal urban districts, Denver, New York City, Philadelphia. It's like the I-95 corridor now, Denver. but it's not just, you know, anyone who pays attention to politics knows Grant Plattner is the Senate nominee in Maine in one of the most closely watched Senate races in the country. He shares a lot of the same very radical anti-Israel views as Mamdani. And he also has a lot of other baggage when it comes to sexual misconduct, when it comes to, you know, misogynistic comments, racist comments in the past. It's a very different type of Democrat. And he's running in the biggest battleground Senate race in the country. So he's the nominee, and the Democrats overwhelmingly chose him, even though he was well, you know, the vulnerabilities he had were well documented. Michigan is a primary coming up in August, another big battleground state where Abdul El-Sayed, just as we're taping, had just got the endorsement of Alexandria Ocasio-Cortez and has been the darling of a lot of these same left-wing groups and candidates. So, look, I think the energy, I mean, I also think you can look at people, like, I like to look at the data beyond just the winners and losers. And John Hickenlooper, who is, you know, Robin, he's a Heartland and a Rocky Mountain Heartland. I don't know. Colorado kind of is the heartland, but he's from he was elected initially in a swing state, and it's now much bluer, but he was a popular governor. He's still a pretty popular moderate senator. No obvious vulnerabilities. He's not that, I mean, he's about 70 years old. He not only, you know, he won, but he only won with about 55% of the vote, which is really low for an incumbent senator. And he was running against a socialist, by the way. That's the key metric here. And he did about the same in the suburbs of Denver as he did in the city, right? I mean, there was obvious support for the socialist in the suburban Denver precincts as much as in the city. So I do think that, you know, it's kind of like the virus started in New York City. It's moved into other cities, and I think if you don't confront a virus, if you don't, deal with it, you know, it easily can kind of subsume the party. And I think we're seeing that spread, and you see Chuck Schumer, Hakeem Jeffries, a number of other prominent Democratic leaders, just like Republicans with Trump back in 2015, 2016, being very wary about confronting this very radical faction because they don't want to be eaten alive by it themselves. So the big test, I'm being a little long-winded, but the big test
11: Oh, that's okay.
10: In Maine, these are swing They're not urban. I mean, it's a much more broader and larger constituency. And it's also going to be in the general election. Like, you know, we know that Republicans have nominated some pretty crazy people from 2010, Sharon Angle and Christine, I am not a witch, O'Donnell. And I remember in 2022, they lost a couple House seats because they nominated some pretty extreme candidates in swing districts. So this, the biggest test is going to be these battleground states, battleground districts, Michigan and Maine. Can Mike Rogers, if El Sayed is a nominee, will Mike Rogers then become the favorite? Is Susan Collins going to get reelected because of Graham Plattner? And that's going to tell you a lot about where the Democratic Party goes. If they lose the Senate because of people who are anti-Israel and anti and tolerate at best anti-Semitism, you're gonna see a backlash, and they're gonna try to, you know, fight against these people in the run up to the 2028 presidential election. But if these guys win in Michigan and Maine in a blue wave, like, Katie, bar the door.
11: Right, right. I think the Michigan race is going to be the primary coming up. That's next month, I believe.
10: July, there's no break. Yeah, we got a break in July, and then August, there's a big one. Yeah.
11: Yeah, I think that Michigan Democratic Senate primary is going to be the key on this issue. And it's a three-way race, and I think that's going to be the telltale one. Well, I wanted to ask Josh, I mean, what you've been following this, you've been writing about this. I teach part-time. I have some of my students voice some views on this issue that concern me. Where are they getting this from? I mean, the younger people especially, is there... I'm always get suspicious in the era of social media that kids are going to sources that are taking them in a direction. And I'm not saying they're being naive or brainwashed, but it just seems like they're going in directions that seem at odds with previous generations. And I just wonder who's behind that, or any thoughts on that?
10: Oh, yeah. I mean, look, if I had time to write a book, the power of this phone and social media, and you look at the data, surveys of younger Gen Z voters, and how do they get their news? You know, our generations read a newspaper, watched cable news, which, you know, not always the best, most, you know, but it, you know, there was a foundation of facts at the basis of most serious news publications. And that's how most Americans over the age of, say, 40 got their news. That's how they got information. We took that for granted. That was the ecosystem in which we grew up in. That's why I got into journalism. I read the sports page every morning in the Washington Post. And then I realized that was the gateway drug to the actual national news and the business news. And I got into politics that way because I actually was immersed in factual information that was interesting. And I wanted to engage with the world in that way. That's not the case with, I mean, just the reality when you look at Gen Z media consumption, it's TikTok. Number one, a news source is TikTok. Information source is TikTok, Twitter, Facebook, any social media platform. Their algorithms, and this is nothing new, we all know this by now, they incentivize extremism. They actually know they make more money when you're fighting with each other and you're spouting exotic opinions that people feel the need to counter. Trump did not emerge in a vacuum. It was, and people like to talk about economic populism and income inequality, and I'm sure those are all factors in kind of our political moment. But the reality is our politics started going off the rail the second that social media, once social media platforms were ubiquitous on your smartphone, and especially the ones that, you know, were not, you know, TikToks of the world that require very little thinking, just passive consumption of the most content that's designed to outrage you. That's what makes them money. You know, I'm shocked. There's a reason we have an FCC in the country. Like, I am not, you know, my instinct is not like regulate X, Y, and Z, but we're not even seeing like lawmakers shame like they've done before with the social media companies in other areas, shame them for their lack of civic responsibility in this space. They don't seem to care about like news information, offering a public, you know, any kind of civic larger responsibilities than making a quick buck. And I think it's having a dramatic effect, not just in how the young, the cliche always was that the young people are, it's the young people that are more liberal, that understand
11: right.
10: kind of classic American values that are actually going to be our future. And you look at the polling of young Americans and what they think about core values and principles, like the tolerance of political violence is much higher among Gen Z than any other generation. And this is not just about policy. It's about like, how do you view the world? What are your basic values? And I think we're seeing that in our politics. Like, this is not a coincidence. This is no surprise to me that when you see those trends emerging year after year after year and getting worse, that's how you get candidates on all sides, left and right, that are more extreme and that have, frankly, pretty exotic and out there views.
11: I just got time for one more question, Josh. I've only got a minute. This is unfair, but I got to ask this. A lot of people say if Netanyahu is off the scene, this might help. Do you think, let me frame the question this way. If he's voted out or removed from office, the corruption trial, all that, and a new leader comes in and makes, the peace deal with Iran is in place and just kind of moderates and gets this out of the headlines, do you think things will go back to normalcy or are they changed forever? American views towards Israel?
10: More the latter. It's less Netanyahu and it's more the fact that there are two extremist cabinet members in his coalition that play play pretty significant roles, Finance Minister Smotrich and Ben-Gvir, who essentially oversees the police, and it's become a real problem. Those two faces of the coalition government are pretty ugly faces, and it's certainly, it's not the only reason why. I don't even think it's the main reason why support has collapsed among Democrats towards Israel, but it certainly doesn't help, and it makes it uncomfortable, having to deal with those folks. So I do think, look, I think the first step is, the Israelis electing a more moderate government that is attuned at the very least to American public opinion in a way that I think the mentality of the Netanyahu government, and I understand the short-term advantages is that we have a very strong ally in Trump that we talk closely with, we work closely with. He's very attuned to our policy and national security needs. Why, we don't really need to talk to the opposition, right? It's that's actually that. And as they're going more and more anti-Israel, why would we talk to the opposition? But not using those diplomatic muscles that they've really atrophied. And now that Trump has not been as close with Netanyahu since the Iran war has not gone as he hoped. You can see the problems that Israel's facing, not just with Democrats, which the support has collapsed, but even, in pockets of the Republican Party, Trump, I think if you look at the polling, Republicans still are very solidly behind the state of Israel. And I think partisanship is actually probably going to keep them that way for a little while. But younger Republicans, too, are also showing the same, on your social media and getting different views of the conflict than most people who kind of read the news and studied history, from generations past. So, that is a big red flag. I'm probably going over the time limit, but yeah, I think it would help to have a Bennett or I think what from the U.S. Jewish community, political point of view would be is Israel shouldn't be front and center in the news every day and in everyone's feed, right? The thing that I always say is that I think most American Jews who care about Israel would love for this to be sort of off the headlines. They don't want to make this the center of every news story, and it's occupied an unhealthy space in so many Americans' minds. But I think what you're seeing now is that it's the far left that's trying to force this issue to everyone's feed.
11: We didn't even get a chance to talk. One other topic, I'll have to have you back on the AIPAC, which people hear the acronym AIPAC, American Israel Political Action Committee, which did become an issue up in the Chicago area and suburbs on their donations and primary campaigns. But we'll have you back, Josh, to talk about this. There's always going to be a lot to talk about. We'll see what happens in Michigan. And thank you so much again for being a guest today on Heartland Politics. Josh Kroschauer, Editor-in-Chief of Jewish Insider.
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15: 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Coming up on As It Happens.
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6: What do a hairdresser, a travel agent, and a mum have in common? 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
10: Live from NPR News, I'm Dale Willman. Lawmakers in Houston are calling for an independent investigation into the fatal shooting of a Mexican immigrant by ICE agents. From Houston Public Media, Kyle McLennigan reports.
11: The shooting took place on Tuesday in the district of Congresswoman Sylvia Garcia. She says the acting director of ICE told her officers went after the wrong person.
12: He confirmed that Lorenzo Salgado Aroja was not the target of the operation, nor was his brother, who was a passenger in the vehicle.

0: the local weather person said, you know, it was a fair day, clear skies, 72 degrees. It was a perfect day. You know, it was a real Chamber of Commerce day. But I've never heard that anywhere else except for Norfolk. And at first I thought it was just Dumars. And then slowly I realized, oh, if I say this in Norfolk at different eateries, it seems like people know what I want.
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4: BBC World Service, it's 5 hours GMT. This is Weekend. I'm Celia Hatton. At least 12 people have died and 23 others are missing in a wildfire in southern Spain.
5: Con un susto que no veas tú, que no me llegó la camisa al cuerpo.
6: It gave me a right fright. I didn't even have time to react. It happened so fast. The fire was like a Formula One car.
4: Iran's foreign minister will travel to Oman as tensions rise around the Strait of Hormuz. And Wimbledon's center court will see two Czech women battle it out for the tennis singles final.
7: I just always believe that it starts with the coaching, it starts with the technique, and we really do have a very good coaches, even in the smaller clubs all over Czech Republic.
4: That's here on Weekend. Stay with us.

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1: Wimbledon Jannik Sinner is still in the hunt for a repeat of his championship after beating seven-time winner Novak Djokovic Friday. He'll be playing Alexander Zverev, who won the French Open in Paris. I'm Louise Schiavone, NPR News, Washington.
2: 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Other contributors include the estate of Joan B. Kroc, whose bequest serves as an enduring investment in the future of public radio and seeks to help NPR produce programming that meets the highest standards of public service in journalism and cultural expression.
3: From the Center for Investigative Reporting and PRX, this is Reveal. I'm Al Edson. In the summer of 2024, Reveal's Jonathan Jones got an unexpected phone call from a relative who said he had a scoop for him.
4: It's not generally when your family calls you up with story ideas. It's you should take everything with a grain of salt. It's a little perilous.
3: The relative just had dinner with Barbara Fried and Joe Bankman. They're Stanford law professors, widely considered experts in their fields, and they're also the parents of the former cryptocurrency CEO, Sam Bankman-Fried. Remember Sam Bankman-Fried? He founded the cryptocurrency exchange FTX, became the face of the industry, and one of the world's youngest billionaires. And then one day,
5: from crypto king to criminal suspects,
6: arrested in the Bahamas on Monday. So many people wondering where their money is.
3: It was one of the biggest financial scandals in American history. Sam was convicted of fraud and sent to prison for 25 years. But the story hadn't grabbed Jonathan's attention.
4: Honestly, I knew very little about Sam Bankman-Fried. I don't know, I'm not even sure I could have picked him out of a lineup at that time.
3: Still, there his relative was, telling Jonathan that the Bankman-Frieds believed the story about how FTX collapsed was all wrong. The relative asked if he could put them in touch. By then, crypto was back on the rise. What had once seemed like a shady underworld had gone decidedly mainstream, with big banks getting in on the action and public figures touting gains in their crypto portfolios.
4: It became clear that this story was not just about Sam Bankman-Fried. It was about all these other people, from customers to lawyers to government regulators, and understanding sort of how these pieces fit together was fascinating to me.
3: That was the kind of story Jonathan couldn't say no to, and he ended up doing a two-part investigation we first aired last fall. Since then, there have been some developments we want to tell you about. So we're bringing back his series today and next week too, because Jonathan ended up talking to a bunch of people, from the customers most deeply impacted by FTX's collapse to the staffers who had a front row seat to how it all went down. He also dug into courtroom audio, thousands of pages of legal filings, and crucial emails from inside the company to understand how things unfolded. Because the story of FTX didn't end with its collapse. It was also about the controversial bankruptcy that followed and whether it served the best interests of customers. For Jonathan, it all started when he agreed to chat with Barbara Fried.
4: After some back and forth with Barbara over email and then Zoom, I found myself driving down to Stanford to meet with her and Joe in their home. We sat in their living room, and they told me that there was this untold story about what had happened with the fall of FTX.
7: I think in Sam's case, the prosecution and the law firm played a significant role in kind of diverting the media away from digging into the facts from the very start.
4: Joe and Barbara said there was this law firm, Sullivan and Cromwell. They claimed the firm's lawyers helped engineer Sam's exit from FTX and then cashed in on the bankruptcy, a claim the firm says is false.
7: Sullivan Cromwell shouldn't have been in that role to begin with. So, John Ray,
8: can I?
7: Yes, you can.
8: Jump in? Do you want, when you ask these questions, do you want just like a three-sentence answer or the longer answer?
7: Because if it's three sentences, go with him.
4: We talked for hours. It was clear that all they ever thought about, night and day, was Sam and trying to clear their son's name. Why should anyone trust

0: Sam Bankman-Fried's parents on these questions? Like, of course.
1: First of all, they shouldn't trust us. They should look at the facts. And many of the relevant facts are public. They've been public for a long time. And so all we would say to people is, you have heard one side of the story only.
2: A few days later, they invited me to a call with Sam. When the time came, there he was, sitting in a cinder block room with a poster of animals sitting on toilets behind him. Messy hair, rumpled gray t-shirt, loose collar.
3: My name is Sam Bankman-Fried. I went to college at MIT, worked on Wall Street trading ETFs, had a blast. In 2017,
2: Sam was game to talk at length about what had happened.
3: And then a crisis came. A bunch of lawyers took over the companies, and I ended up in federal prison. And that's where I am today.
2: I got a sense Sam couldn't help but push the boundaries of what he could and couldn't do, like whether he always had to wear his prison jumpsuit.
3: There's this extremely dumb cat and mouse game where no one has ever bothered to articulate between the hours of like 6 a.m. and 3 p.m. on weekdays. The only clothing we're allowed to wear is the one-piece prison jumpsuit. I'm just going to keep an ear out. And if I hear noise, I'll sort of scramble to put the jumper back on.
2: We talked and talked. And mainly, there was one thing Sam wanted me to know.
3: You know, I never defrauded anyone.
2: The money wasn't gone. FTX wasn't bankrupt. He was innocent.
3: Even if I had been aware of everything, I don't think that means I committed a crime.
2: We spoke about a half dozen times before he was moved to another prison and I lost access. But by then, I'd started piecing together how Sam Bankman-Fried's empire came crashing down and the warning signs that had been missed along the way. Growing up, Sam was a math kid, on the spectrum, didn't party. After MIT, he became a trader on Wall Street, using algorithms to make lightning-fast bets on the stock market. Then this odd thing about crypto caught his eye. Bitcoin prices were trading way higher in some countries than others.
3: My first instinct was, this is wrong. This data is just incorrect because it's crazy.
2: It turned out, if you timed it right, you can make boatloads of money.
3: You were, in fact, allowed to spend $100 in America to buy $100 of Bitcoin, send it to Japan, sell it for $130 of yen, and you could make $10 million a day. It's the best trade I've ever seen in my life.
2: Sam moved to Berkeley, California to start a new company to buy and sell crypto. He called it Alameda Research. The name sounded prestigious and purposely avoided the word crypto, which was rife with scams, fraudsters, and Ponzi schemes.
3: The early golden era was January of 2018. Basically, we were making $1 million a weekday. On the other hand, I knew how to run a company.
2: Colleagues described those early days as messy. Money vanished, then reappeared. Some raised concerns about ethical gray areas, misleading investors, unexplained financial gaps. Many of the early employees, including his co-founder, resigned. Sam told me he was bad at accounting and managing people, but he insisted it was nothing to worry about, just the normal growing pains of a typical startup. By 2018, Sam was touting that Alameda was moving hundreds of millions of dollars in crypto every day. Yet Sam had his sights set on creating something bigger, FTX, a crypto marketplace where customers could deposit funds, buy and sell crypto, and trade with each other.
0: What does FTX stand for?
3: Oh, God. Futures exchange. The F and the T both from the word futures.
2: Futures are a common type of trading in the financial world. They're basically bets on the future price of something. Crypto traders love them because if you're right, the payouts can be huge. And FTX would make a lot of money off fees from these transactions. Getting licensed as a crypto futures exchange in the U.S. was tricky, though. So Sam went offshore. He launched FTX in Antigua, then moved it to the Bahamas. He wasn't hiding out in a tax haven, though. He was very much out there, talking directly to possible FTX customers all day, every day, on any platform he could think of.
4: You can follow me on Twitter, you can go to our Telegram, and, you know, obviously check out the website, FTX.com, and make it your one-stop shop for trading crypto.
2: And it worked. By 2022, Sam was running one of the biggest crypto exchanges in the world, from a luxury apartment overlooking the Caribbean. He surrounded himself with loyal insiders. Gary Wang, his MIT roommate. Nishad Singh, an old family friend. And Caroline Ellison, a former colleague Sam dated on and off. But Sam owned nearly all of Alameda and most of FTX, giving him control over major decisions at both companies. Sam bought the naming rights to the Miami Heat Arena. He was flying around in private jets, rubbing shoulders with celebrities like Orlando Bloom and Katy Perry, and spending big on splashy ads.
5: This is Steph Curry, the world's leading expert on cryptocurrency.
6: No, I'm not an expert, and I don't need to be. With FTX, I have everything I need to buy, sell, and trade crypto safely.
2: In April of that year, he threw a conference called Crypto Bahamas. The lineup was stacked. Bill Clinton, Tony Blair, and the author, Michael Lewis.
7: Like 3 years ago, nobody knew who you were. And now you're sitting on the cover of magazines and you're a gazillionaire and your business is like one of the fastest growing businesses in the history of the planet.
2: FTX was attracting all kinds of new investors, from hedge fund managers to celebrities to everyday traders.
8: Bitcoin was a very weird thing. It's almost shady-like.
2: Tarek Marad was a hotel owner and operator in Calgary. He'd started investing in crypto before it went mainstream, when buying a coin felt a little sketchy.
8: I remember having to go to the bank and wire just some stranger money with a picture of my ID and a letter that I authorize this transaction, and he would send me a Bitcoin.
2: FTX seemed to offer an attractive alternative. No back-channel wires, just a decent app that made crypto feel safe, above board, and professional.
8: They were gaining traction, and there was a lot of media and advertising around them. You know, it was really the one major one that was within our continent.
2: The platform was also drawing in smaller investors. People like Lydia Favario, a conceptual artist originally from Italy, now living in the UK. She earned most of her income working as a life model, posing for students in drawing classes.
9: So I earn an average of £20 per hour, so it's not really so much.
2: In addition to some small savings from life modeling, Lydia had a modest sum she'd received as a settlement from a car crash years ago. She put it all on FTX, planning to use it as her retirement nest egg.
9: And this money were literally my life saving. Literally all what I had was there.
2: Lydia wouldn't describe herself as a crypto person, but when she heard about Sam Bankman-Fried, she was intrigued.
9: I was really fascinated about this super young person that had this extraordinary ethos and managed to become rich so young with the idea to do something good for the humanity.
2: That's another reason why everyone loved Sam. He said he wanted to make money just to give it all away. Part of a movement called effective altruism. It used data and algorithms to figure out where money could do the most good, and it was gaining traction in tech circles. The FTX Foundation funded academic research, policy groups, animal welfare campaigns, and a slew of other efforts aimed at building what Sam called a better future. Some contributions were harder for Sam to explain, like the $1 million to a super PAC co-founded by his mom. Sam became one of the largest donors to Democrats in 2022, while also secretly funneling dark money to Republicans.
3: I ended up making a lot of campaign contributions in 2022, and not all of those were public.
2: At the same time, FTX was expanding. Sam was spending money all over the world, snapping up crypto exchanges from Japan to Europe, hoping to fast-track licenses and legitimacy in key markets. In the US, FTX bought Ledger X, which was licensed to offer a full range of crypto trading options. Along the way, FTX recruited a network of auditors, compliance officers, and lawyers who knew how to speak the language of regulators and open doors in Washington. One of them was Ryan Miller, a former partner at Sullivan & Cromwell, one of Wall Street's most powerful law firms. Sullivan & Cromwell would eventually be brought in to help with U.S. acquisitions. Miller became general counsel for FTX U.S. He says when he first arrived, the company felt like a young startup, struggling to keep up with its rapid growth. On the Law Podcast, Original Jurisdiction, Miller remembered talking with Sam about building stronger internal controls.
10: Sam really valued being, he would profess to really value being nimble and not overburdened by a huge corporate structure.
2: Other employees noticed Sam's scrappy startup mentality too, like Caroline Papadopoulos, a seasoned accountant.
11: They were extremely intelligent. They all moved very fast with, hey, this is an idea. Does it make sense? Great. Go figure out how to implement it.
12: Did you have moments where you felt he played a little too loose with the rules?
11: Probably. Yeah. I mean, I think it was, wow, we're moving really fast. I think we need to stop and consider maybe more strategy here and there. He also was so confident that it kind of diminished the concern. Like, he's got this.
2: Not all FTX employees shared that belief. Dan Chapsky also joined FTX in 2021 as head of data science. He'd worked at other tech companies, including Facebook.
13: So he worked for a child billionaire for many years. My impression of Sam was that he was another child billionaire.
2: A young CEO being rewarded for growing fast, no matter the cost. That was nothing new to Dan. And yet,
13: I was a little surprised at how Spartan FTX was. So they had some tooling and data and stuff, but it was really kind of ad hoc and built one-off every once in a while by a couple of the engineers and not really maintained.
2: To Dan, FTX felt disorganized, almost like a glossy site held together with the data equivalent of scotch tape. At its peak, FTX was operating in 250 jurisdictions around the world, overseeing tens of billions in assets, and handling as many as 26 million transactions per day. But behind the scenes, something wasn't adding up. And on November 2nd, 2022, word got out.
4: CoinDesk reached out, saying they're going to be running an article looking for confirmation.
2: CoinDesk, an online news site covering crypto, had a scoop. They had a leaked balance sheet from Alameda Research, Sam's private trading firm. It suggested Alameda was dangerously short on cash. Much of its assets were actually made up of FTX's own crypto token, its in-house currency, not dollars or traditional assets.
4: And, you know, at the time, I basically thought, oh, this is going to be a negative PR thing, but not, you know, whatever, it'll be a bad PR week.
2: It's about to be much worse than a bad PR week.
14: Coming up, the CoinDesk article prompts a tweet from a powerful rival, sending customers all over the world into a panic. That's next on Reveal.

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1: I'm Nina Totenberg, and I cover the Supreme Court for NPR. This is unlike any other time I've covered the Supreme Court. 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The challenge of covering the Supreme Court is the sheer complexity of the beat. 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And that's why I got into this business decades ago. 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
3: From the Center for Investigative Reporting and PRX, this is Reveal. I'm Al Ledson. And this week, we're bringing back our series about FTX. In the initial days after the CoinDesk article dropped, Sam Bankman-Fried wasn't panicking, at least not yet.
4: Hey, Sam.
5: How's it going?
4: It works. Great to see you.
3: In fact, he was so not worried that he made this appearance virtually at a Forbes conference the day after the article came out.
5: I would say things are stable. I'm cautiously optimistic, I would say.
3: And it seemed like other people weren't worried either. He doesn't get asked a single question about his trading firm, Alameda Research. But then, 4 days after the article, a big shoe drops.
6: This just in, Binance founder CZ liquidating over $500 million worth of FTX positions.
3: Changpin Zhao, who goes by CZ, is a Chinese-Canadian crypto mogul. He ran Binance, the world's largest exchange and FTX's biggest rival. He'd been an early investor in FTX and still held about $500 million of FTX's crypto tokens known as FTT.
5: CZ tweets out saying roughly, this article came out, it gives us concerns. And because of those concerns, we're going to be selling all the FTT that we have left.
3: CZ unloading $500 million of FTT tokens signaled to his millions of followers and the market, it's time to get out.
5: That was much more worrying because that's sort of how runs on the bank start.
3: And that's exactly what happened. The panic spread, withdrawals surged, and inside FTX, things began to spiral. Reveal's Jonathan Jones takes us back to those chaotic days.
7: Tarek Marad was one of the customers following the rumors swirling around FTX in the early days of November 2022.
8: The first time I heard of something fishy going on was through a guy I watch, a YouTuber called Elio Trades.
9: Okay, quick video update. Weird one. Right now on crypto Twitter, there is an explosive amount of talk about FTX and whether or not they are in trouble.
10: There's a bunch of FUD going on.
8: And he said, you know, there's some FUD around, and FUD is short for fear, uncertainty, and doubt, around FTX and the platform and, you know, people being able to withdraw their money. And he said, you know, I tried and I had no problems with it at all.
9: As recently as today, I withdrew a significant amount of funds just to make sure that there wasn't any issue.
8: I thought, okay, well, he withdrew his funds. It worked for him. I'm sure everything's fine.
7: Of course, everything was not fine. FTX was in free fall. On a normal day, FTX customers might withdraw $50 million worldwide. On Sunday, November 6th, the day of CZ's tweet, customers pulled out $2 billion. And then,
5: on the 7th, we had $4 billion of net customer withdrawals. So, like 40 times as much as we'd ever seen in a day before.
7: The next day, Tarek had a long drive home from an out-of-town meeting.
8: So I start putting my YouTube stuff on and the things I typically listen to. And then I started hearing all the news about the exchange being frozen.
7: Confusion reigned. YouTubers were urging folks to pull out their money. But then Sam tweeted that everything was fine, that FTX had more than enough to cover withdrawals. Then he deleted it. When Tarek got home, he tried to withdraw a chunk of money. He still had somewhere around $250,000 on the exchange.
8: I remember checking back, going to look, okay, did it go through? Did it go through? No. So then late before I went to bed that night, it was probably closer to midnight, I tried to withdraw like the majority. Just press withdraw, cross my fingers, went to bed. And woke up in the morning and nothing.
7: By that Tuesday, November 8th, FTX had frozen all customer withdrawals. Tarek wasn't getting his money out. Inside the company, things were melting down. Despite assurances that Alameda Research, Sam's trading firm, and FTX were separate from each other, in reality, they were deeply entangled. The public didn't know this yet. Most Alameda and FTX employees didn't know this yet either. But inside Alameda, that was about to change.
11: So I guess you guys have probably seen a lot of what's happening on, I don't know, Slack and Twitter, but I could just like start.
7: In the company's Hong Kong headquarters, around 15 employees sit in a circle at an all-hands meeting. Others join on Zoom. Caroline Ellison, the CEO of Alameda Research, walks in and sinks into a beanbag chair. She looks exhausted. She doesn't know that a new employee is secretly recording. Now, with the company disintegrating, she begins to confess.
11: I think the basic story here is that starting last year, Alameda was kind of borrowing a bunch of money via open-term loans and use that to make various illiquid investments.
7: Alameda had run out of money. So they started dipping into FTX, borrowing customers' money without permission.
11: Which led to FTX having a shortfall in user funds.
7: Caroline says she thinks they'll probably close down Alameda. But maybe some of the employees can get jobs at FTX.
11: Mostly I want to say, like, I'm sorry. This really sucks. It really sucks for all of you guys.
7: Employees fire off questions. How much money is missing?
12: Can you say how big the hole is? Or like?
11: I probably don't want to share the exact number, but it's
12: Is it closer to like $1 billion or $6 billion?
11: The latter.
7: It would turn out to be more than $8 billion. Someone asks, who knew?
13: Who else was, like, aware of this?
11: I mean, I guess, like, Sam, Shot, and Gary.
7: She doesn't finish the sentence. Someone asks, what happens now? Caroline says, she doesn't know. She thinks they might be bailed out by CZ, of all people, Sam's biggest rival, the one who triggered the sell-off in the first place. Then a tweet goes up. CZ has changed his mind. The deal is off. No one is coming to the rescue.
14: At 11 o'clock at night, one of my colleagues called me and he said, make sure no one else is around.
7: While Caroline Ellison is talking to her staff in Hong Kong, the other Caroline, Caroline Papadopoulos, is home in California. She was the controller of FTX US, part of the leadership team on the accounting side.
14: Someone had told our boss about that all-hands meeting, and there was extreme panic. And we got our other colleague on the phone, and he said, I think we've been lied to. We didn't know the details. Somehow money is missing, and we don't know who to trust.
7: Caroline says she and her colleagues turned to the one thing they had control of.
14: The three of us stayed up all night preserving our accounting records. We were just backing everything up because, hey, if we don't know who to trust, we want to make sure we have all the raw records in case anybody doctored anything.
7: Dan Chapsky, the company's head of data science, remembers rushing back to the Bahamas when he heard the company was dying.
15: By the time I get there, many of the execs are just broken. They'd been awake for days. A couple of people I know who were part of the leadership I saw on their way out in tears, kind of giving me a final hug before they left.
7: Sam's inner circle is panicking, not just about money, but about potential criminal investigations.
15: You could definitely feel in the air that perhaps there was something illegal that had happened that Sam had done or the leadership had done. And people didn't know if they had any liability or not because they just didn't know.
7: On Wednesday, November 9th, the same day as the Alameda all-hands meeting, Sam makes a key decision that he and his parents will come to regret. He agrees to retain Sullivan & Cromwell, the powerful law firm that had previously been advising FTX, to prepare for a possible bankruptcy. The firm wants Sam to bring in a veteran crisis manager named John Ray as chief restructuring officer.
5: By the 9th and 10th of November 2022, there's extremely large pressure on me, coming from the law firm itself, from ex-Sullivan and Cromwell lawyers who were working for FTX, from other advisors that they were routing their messages through. And it was quite intimidating.
7: Joe Bankman, Sam's dad, is already in the Bahamas. Barbara flies in the next day. At the urging of his parents, Sam hires a defense attorney. That same day, the Bahamas financial regulator freezes FTX's assets and takes control of the company's local operations. Zach Dexter, the head of the company's U.S. division, is sending frantic messages urging Sam to step aside. You have good people around you who can help you do the right thing, he tells Sam. I promise you, doing this now will result in a far better outcome than doing something else. As pressure mounts for him to make a decision, Sam leans on the advice of his personal lawyers and his dad, Joe.
16: I was there at 4:30 in the morning with Sam, and I thought, well, this is a great law firm. Everybody's in the same boat here. We want to get new financing so that the employees and the stakeholders and the investors all continue. It might be that Sam ends up with nothing. That was frankly likely given this. But everybody else will be made whole. So this was no longer even about Sam.
7: Sam is torn. He is still trying to secure emergency funds to keep the company afloat, sometimes not responding to desperate messages from advisors. Deep down, he doesn't want to step aside. But on the other hand,
5: I was thinking of that speech from Wolf of Wall Street.
7: In The Wolf of Wall Street, Leonardo DiCaprio plays Jordan Belfort, the embattled stockbroker.
17: I want you to understand, we don't do anything illegal whatsoever. I mean, you could talk to the SEC. They were at my office 15 times over the last 6 months. So, I mean, I got nothing to hide.
7: In a climactic scene, as FBI agents close in on his offices, he gives a speech to his staff.
5: The I'm not leaving speech.
17: So, you know what? I'm not leaving. I'm not leaving. I'm not leaving! The show goes on!
5: And I was thinking, I don't want to be that. Like, I don't want to be the one clinging on to power when it's clear to the rest of the world that that shouldn't be what they're doing.
7: So at 4:24 a.m. on Friday, November 11th, Sam Bankman-Fried signs the company over.
3: What Sam doesn't realize at this moment, he isn't just giving up control of FTX. 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
4: From the Center for Investigative Reporting and PRX, this is Reveal. I'm Al Ledson. The day before handing over his crypto empire to a corporate crisis fixer named John Ray, Sam Bankman-Fried did what he often did. He turned to Twitter. He posted an apology at 9:13 a.m. Then came 21 more tweets, rapid fire, all over the place and defensive. He said that he was sorry that he had, quote, effed up. Then he tweeted that he was still fleshing out what had happened himself. The feed reads like a scattered monologue of panic, denial, and analysis of his own culpability in real time. But 2 years later, the story he told Jonathan Jones was different.
5: The single biggest mistake I made by far was handing the company over to Zolfin and Cromwell.
4: Considering all the other decisions he'd made, the commingling of funds, the lavish spending, and dark money campaign contributions, that's really saying something.
5: I made a decision, and a large part of me was screaming at me that it was the wrong decision while I was making it. And I should have just said no and put my foot down.
4: Reveals Jonathan Jones spent months unraveling what happened in those critical moments in November 2022 and the aftermath. He picks up the story.
6: After signing over his company, Sam still believes he'll be able to help fix FTX. And part of why he believes that is because Andrew Dieterich, a lawyer for Sullivan and Cromwell, said as much in an email to Sam 2 days before.
7: You know, in that November 9th email where he says, well, we're here to help you and you're going to go out and get new financing and you'll remain a director.
6: Jonathan Lipson is a law professor at Temple University. He's spent decades studying big corporate bankruptcies, served as an expert witness in Enron, and represented victims' interests in Purdue Pharma. He's closely studied the FTX case and reviewed messages between Sam Bankman-Fried and Sullivan and Cromwell.
7: You know, Ray's just going to be here to help, and, you know, you can terminate him whenever you want.
6: In that email, Dieterich urges Sam to appoint a restructuring officer and attaches John Ray's resume for consideration. He writes, quote, we recommend Sam stay as a director. But over the next 36 hours, as the crisis deepens, they scrap that plan. Dieterich later explained there wasn't time for endless board meetings, and any delay could mean losing records or more assets. At a crypto bankruptcy panel in 2023, here's how he described those critical moments.
8: It was clear to us when we knew the depth of the problem that we could not file with current management having anything to do with the company. So we insisted on the replacement.
6: So the document Sam signs at 4:24 a.m. on Friday, November 11th, makes John Ray not chief restructuring officer, but the new CEO.
8: It's kind of a funny piece of paper, but there was something called the Omnibus Corporate Authority. And it said, I, Sam Bankman-Fried, as officer, director, shareholder, poombah, authorized signatory, etc., of any of the following 130 companies around the world, hereby give all of my authority to John Ray and authorize him to appoint independent directors. And Sam signed that.
6: Within minutes after signing, Sam claims he tried to take it back. He says he'd just gotten a last-minute offer of emergency funding from a crypto billionaire. Barbara Fried, Sam's mother, is there in the Bahamas as Sam contacts his personal legal team.
9: And Sam called up his lawyers and said, you have to revoke my consent. And his lawyer made the phone call, it's too late. and went back to bed.
6: Sam's personal lawyers never informed Sullivan and Cromwell that he wanted to take it back. Hours after taking control, John Ray files for bankruptcy, which would mean freezing the exchange and putting the company under court supervision. He also consolidates all of FTX's entities under U.S. control, a move he later said was necessary to protect customer funds and stop the bleeding. Ray then proposes appointing Sullivan and Cromwell as bankruptcy counsel. If approved, the firm would lead the investigations into the apparent fraud and the recovery of funds to pay back customers. And they collect the massive legal fees that come with it.
5: So if you get yourself in charge of a bankruptcy estate, you can pay yourself. And the way bankruptcy law works, and this part was very unintuitive for me, all such payments take precedence over creditors, over customers.
6: And it wasn't just Sam. Later, critics would raise concern about Sullivan and Cromwell's appointment. After all, the firm hadn't just helped line Ray up. It had also spent years advising FTX before the collapse. On Twitter, Sam is still acting like he's in charge. Today, I filed FTX, FTX US, and Alameda for voluntary Chapter 11 proceedings in the US, he posts. I'm really sorry, again, that we ended up here. Hopefully things can find a way to recover. My one goal, is to do right by customers. But the man who's actually now in charge, John Ray, has no intention of letting Sam anywhere near FTX customers or their accounts. In the days ahead, Sam keeps emailing, asking to talk. Ray never responds. Here he is speaking about his decision on Freakonomics Radio.
10: It's pretty clear for me what happened in the company and what his role was, and I didn't really want to have any dialogue with him based on what I knew at the time.
6: Less than a week after taking over FTX, Ray files his first statement to the bankruptcy court, laying out the company's condition. He tells the court there had been virtually no board oversight and no centralized cash management system to track billions of dollars. Within hours, it goes viral, quoted in headlines, shared on Twitter, turned into memes. A damning, blunt assessment from the guy who handled Enron.
11: FTX's new CEO is slamming Sam Bankman-Fried.
12: Ray, who took over from disgraced founder Sam Bankman-Fried.
13: This is the man who oversaw Enron's bankruptcy.
11: He had never seen, quote, such a complete failure of corporate control.
13: Such a complete absence of trustworthy financial information. This situation is unprecedented.
6: Ray says he has no confidence in FTX's books and no way to know how much money customers would get back. That means pensioners, family foundations, and others who have their savings on the exchange could lose everything. From his penthouse in the Bahamas and through his Twitter feed, Sam watches this play out, powerless to do anything to stop it.
14: Can I ask you, when he first declared that FTX was a dumpster fire, whatever, worst accounting since Enron, when he makes that assessment publicly, how long has he been in charge?
5: He'd been in charge for about a week. The first thing he did, his first policy decision, was to refuse to look at any of the accounting done by the company, to decide it was all presumptively fraudulent, and thus he was not even going to consider it.
6: Ray had brought in outside teams of forensic accountants, private investigators, and cybersecurity specialists to look at the books. His conclusion was that the company's internal records were unreliable. But he'd also fired dozens of FTX staff, some of whom knew the company inside and out. Dan Chapsky, FTX's chief data scientist, was one of the last employees left. He believed the financials were messy, but there was trustworthy information, if you knew how to find it.
15: I was sending a lot of Slack messages and emails saying, hey, let me help you with this thing. I would love to help you. You don't have to give me any access to data if you don't trust me for any reason. Tell me where to go.
6: Like Sam, Dan believed many customers could have been repaid and the exchange restarted, maybe within weeks, if Ray and his team would just work with people inside the company.
15: They had no idea what they were doing. They were just kind of looking at the data and hoping for the best.
6: Dan agreed with Sam, who was saying the money was there, just tied up, and that bankruptcy wasn't necessary. But the new leadership was saying something completely different. Bankruptcy was the only hope for customers, and Sam's claims were both reckless and false. Here's what Ryan Miller, general counsel of FTX US at the time, had to say about this on the original Jurisdiction podcast.
16: The reason the insolvency filing happened, from my perspective, was to bring Stasis to a situation where there was an extreme financial shortfall. It's an asset preservation and recovery exercise.
17: Good morning, everyone. Thank you. Please be seated.
6: 5 days after Ray files his initial statement, FTX's bankruptcy case comes before Judge John Dorsey in Delaware, and a packed Zoom meeting of over 500 spectators.
18: Before we begin, I wanted to make some announcements about conduct and decorum.
6: And in front of all those people, James Bromley, a lawyer for Sullivan and Cromwell, presents a damning assessment.
19: FTX was in the control of a small group of inexperienced and unsophisticated individuals. And unfortunately, the evidence seems to indicate that some or all of them were also compromised individuals.
6: And in case anyone didn't get the point...
19: So, Your Honor, what we have is a worldwide organization that was run effectively as a personal fiefdom of Sam Bankman-Fried.
6: Sam is not at the hearing, but he wants to be heard. He continues speaking up through a flood of tweets. He reposts claims that the bankruptcy team is motivated by potential millions in legal and consulting fees. He arranges a handful of interviews where he can try to defend himself, even if it means having to apologize.
5: At the end of the day, I was CEO of FTX, and that means whatever happened, whatever it happened, I had a duty to all of our stakeholders, to our customers.
6: This is from a live interview at a conference with the New York Times writer Andrew Ross Sorkin.
5: I didn't ever try to commit fraud on anyone. I was excited about the prospects of FTX a month ago. I was shocked by what happened this month.
20: What are your lawyers telling you right now? Are they suggesting this is a good idea for you to be speaking?
5: No, they are very much not.
6: Sam's media offensive is all happening under the threat of criminal prosecution. It's already all over the news. The DOJ had opened an investigation into FTX. What isn't in the news? Sullivan and Cromwell, the law firm representing FTX, had begun communicating with federal prosecutors before Sam handed over control of the company. Later, in a sworn declaration, Andrew Dederich, an attorney for Sullivan and Cromwell, said the firm had reported concerns with reconciling the balance sheets, and they had done so in consultation with FTX's senior lawyer, Ryan Miller. Law professor Jonathan Lipson says,
7: as any lawyer who's listening to this knows, you don't go to prosecutors about your client without informing your client.
6: There are some narrow exceptions, like to stop a crime or if your client consents. Lipson says the issue was the timing, a point he and other critics made in a legal brief. Sullivan and Cromwell was talking to prosecutors about FTX accounting issues. At the same time, they were advising Sam on navigating the crisis. And DOJ prosecutors told Sullivan and Cromwell they wanted more information. Balance sheets, customer agreements, a list of employees.
5: Information they can give them to help make a case, a criminal case.
6: The questions are about FTX, but they don't send them to Sam.
5: It's a questionnaire for FTX, the company, but they send it to Sullivan and Cromwell, the law firm.
14: And this is prior to you signing over the company.
5: That's correct. So I was still CEO at this point. I was not aware of this happening.
6: Sam says the lawyers who were supposed to be representing his company were now working with the prosecutors who were building a criminal case against him. In courtroom testimony, John Ray said that Sullivan and Cromwell's cooperation with prosecutors was both legally required and in the best interest of FTX customers. An independent examiner also later rejected Lipson's concerns about the firm's actions the week of the collapse, including its disclosures to prosecutors about accounting issues, describing it as a prudent and commonplace strategy. Jonathan Lipson believes Sam may have decided not to hand over the company to John Ray if he'd known about the meeting with prosecutors.
7: Now, if Sam had been fully informed that they'd gone to prosecutors at the time he signed all these powers over to Ray, I'd be like, oh, I'm really sorry, Sam, but that's life. You shouldn't have done that. That was a mistake. Bad on you. But there's no evidence that Bankman-Fried was ever told about this, and Bankman-Fried insists that he wasn't.
14: The whole situation had also raised the interest of lawmakers, including Representative Maxine Waters, the chair of the House Financial Services Committee. Weeks after the collapse, she called for a hearing on FTX to understand what went wrong and assess regulatory failures. She even tagged Sam in a tweet, publicly inviting him to testify before Congress.
5: And I was very much looking forward to the opportunity to testify. And it was going to be a very contentious hearing.
14: The plan was for John Ray and Sam to appear back to back.
5: I don't anticipate that Ray and I would have agreed on very much. But at least I would have gotten sort of my side out. And there were a lot of congressmen who were very interested, I think, at the time in hearing what had happened.
14: The night before the hearing, Sam is in his Bahamas penthouse.
5: And I get a phone call from my lawyers that in 45 minutes I was going to be arrested. And that is, in fact, what happened. I was arrested by Bahamian police at the request of the United States Department of Justice.
14: Sam's mom, Barbara, is there when he's arrested. And she watches as he's taken away to jail to be booked.
9: We went to the jail where he's being held overnight. They wouldn't let us see him. You know, one of the guards who could not let us in said, "I promise I will tell him you came." And when we came back in the morning to drop off a suit for him to wear to court, they wouldn't let us see him. They couldn't let us see him. But one of them said to us, "Just remember, the sun will shine tomorrow."
14: The next day, back in New York, U.S. Attorney Damian Williams gives a triumphant press conference.
0: Bankman-Fried and his co-conspirators stole billions of dollars from FTX customers. He used that money for his personal benefit, including...
14: Prosecutors are sending a message.
0: To anyone who participated in wrongdoing at FTX or Alameda Research and who has not yet come forward, I would strongly encourage you to come see us before we come see you.
21: And they did. Almost everyone in Sam's inner circle flipped and testified against him. 10 months after his arrest, a jury found Sam Bankman-Fried guilty of fraud, conspiracy, and money laundering. He was sentenced to 25 years in prison. Sam appealed his conviction and sentence, and he requested a new trial. Since this story first aired, judges have denied both the new trial and the appeal. But Sam's arrest and conviction was not the end of the FTX story. Customers around the world had lost access to their money, and the bankruptcy court would determine what, if anything, they'd get back. And as the case dragged on, questions about how the bankruptcy was being run and who was running it only grew louder.
22: It's like an aggressive tactic, like try to exclude people from the bankruptcy because they don't do the paperwork right, set up artificial deadlines, stuff like that.
23: I was fuming. I was furious because these people, they were playing around with our lives, with our money.
21: Join us next time for part two of the secret story of FTX's rise and ruin. To see original documents related to the FTX collapse and the bankruptcy, visit our website, revealnews.org. Our story was reported by Jonathan Jones, with additional reporting by Artis Chariscus. The lead producer was Sophie Bridges. She had help from David Richer. Taki Telenidis edited the show, with additional editing from Daniel Shulman. Archival research by Julia Haney. Sarah Salaji is our fact checker. Victoria Baranetsky is our general counsel. Our production manager is the great Zulema Cobb. Score and sound design by the dynamic duo, Jay Breezy, Mr. Jim Briggs, and Fernando, my man, Yo Aruda. They had help from Claire C. Note Mullen and Cameron Smith. Our executive producer is Brett Myers. Our theme music is by Camerato, Lightning. 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I'm Al Ledson, and remember, there is always more to the story.
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4: Welcome to Statewide Reports and Conversations from in and around Illinois and the Midwest. I'm Sean Crawford. This hour, Illinois has passed legislation to prohibit book banning, but that doesn't mean that librarians aren't still feeling the pressure. The number of attempts at censorship has risen in recent years. We'll talk about what's behind the efforts and how successful they've been. Illinois will soon have a law prohibiting students from using cell phones during class time. Some schools already have those policies in place. We'll find out how it's been working. Silos dot the landscape of Illinois and the Midwest, but many are falling victim to old age and development. We'll tag along with one silo hunter trying to document what's there before it's gone. And for this week in Illinois history, we'll tell you about the Liberty Bell of the West. That's all ahead on Statewide.
24: Live from NPR News in Washington, I'm Louise Schiavone. Iran's foreign minister is in Oman today for talks over control of the Strait of Hormuz. This comes as Iran and the U.S. traded fire this week, which NPR's Emily Feng reports ended a temporary ceasefire between the two countries.
25: Iran's Abbas Araghchi is in the Gulf country of Oman today. The two countries have been trying to hammer out an agreement to open the Strait of Hormuz, but Oman is against Iran's proposal for Tehran to collect mandatory tolls on ships passing through. Oman has been an important diplomatic back channel between the U.S. and Iran as well. And the U.S. has tried to open a safe maritime channel that hugs Oman's coast and bypasses Iranian control of the strait. But ship traffic is overall slowed after the U.S. and Iran fired at each other's military assets this week. Ship tracking data shows the number of vessels making it through the Strait of Hormuz dropping by nearly half on Thursday. Emily Fang, NPR News.
24: On his Truth Social platform, President Trump has responded to open calls for his killing from inside Iran. He wrote that 1,000 missiles are locked and loaded and aimed at Iran should they act on that threat. At the White House Friday, President Trump's border czar, Tom Homan, did not comment on the fatal shooting of a man by ICE agents in Houston this week. Homan says the investigation should proceed and that ICE officers will be held accountable if they are found at fault.
26: We're going to hold our officers to high standard, but we got to wait for the investigation to play out, because who knows, is there body cam footage? Is there cell phone videos?
24: Three men who survived the incident in Houston say no officer was threatened. A lawyer involved in the case says the men told him an officer shot and killed Lorenzo Salgado Araujo through the passenger side window Tuesday during an attempted traffic stop. The three reject a Department of Homeland Security charge that the man killed had rammed an ICE vehicle. The governor of Michigan is facing growing pressure to pull her National Guard troops out of Washington, D.C., now that the 4th of July celebrations have finished. This comes amid concerns they were being used as part of President Trump's anti-crime task force NPR's Kat Lonsdorf has details.
8: All 13 members of D.C. City Council signed a letter asking for Whitmer to withdraw her troops. A coalition of more than two dozen civil society groups sent a similar letter earlier this week. Michigan is one of several Democratic-led states to recently send National Guard troops to D.C. under strict orders to only participate in America 250 proceedings. But local D.C. residents and activists have documented Guard from those states participating in presence patrols in neighborhoods far from the celebration. Something the thousands of troops under President Trump's ongoing task force have been doing for months. Whitmer has previously said she would pull her troops if used in such a way. Kat Lonsdorf, NPR News, Washington.
24: This is NPR. 1,900 personnel are continuing to battle a massive wildfire in southern Colorado. First on the scene, when the blaze broke out almost 2 weeks ago, were a couple of dozen local volunteer firefighters. Now the fire has become personal to many of them. From member station KRCC, Shanna Lewis reports.
10: The Aspen Acres fire has destroyed hundreds of structures across two counties. That includes the homes of a third of the volunteer firefighters in the tiny community of Beulah. Tom Lacka is the fire captain there. He says they didn't stand down.
11: It's hard in your own backyard because it wasn't about protecting such and such an address. It wasn't a number. It wasn't a road name. It was a person whose house we were looking to protect.
10: Laka says they may have their differences in his community, but they stand together. And they'll come back and do what it takes to rebuild. For NPR News, I'm Shauna Lewis in Pueblo, Colorado.
24: At the annual Running of the Bulls event in Pamplona, Spain, one runner was gored in the face during the San Fermin Festival. Six bulls and accompanying steers charged through the thrill seekers sprinting along narrow streets alongside the animals. A black bull broke away early, ran into a group of people, and hit one on the side of the face. In all, 12 people needed medical attention, according to a local hospital. This was the fifth morning run of the eight-day festival. It's been 100 years since the publication of Ernest Hemingway's The Sun Also Rises, whose publication made the event internationally famous. I'm Luis Schiavone, NPR News, Washington.
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1: This is Statewide. I'm Sean Crawford. Well, this spring, Illinois lawmakers passed a bill banning students from using cell phones in class. The state will be one of more than 35 to restrict cell phones and other devices in schools. How has this prohibition gone for schools that already have such policies? Peter Medlin found out.
2: In his budget address earlier this year, Illinois Governor J.B. Pritzker said that everywhere he goes, parents say that one of their deepest concerns is the impact of social media on their kids.
3: There's real harm being done, and it's interfering with our ability to give children the most productive educational environment possible. It's time to get cell phones out of the classroom.
2: This spring, the state's school cell phone bill passed easily with bipartisan support. Jessica Handy is with the education advocacy group Stand for Children, and they just released a guide for schools now creating a cell phone plan.
4: We think this is one of the most impactful policies that we can pass right now.
2: She says so-called bell-to-bell bans are the gold standard. It just means no phones from the first bell of the day to the last one. And Illinois' new legislation is not bell-to-bell. It bans phones as well as other devices like AirPods and smartwatches during instructional time. And there are exceptions for students with medical needs and disability accommodations. So Handy says school districts can choose if they want to allow their students to be able to use their phones during passing periods or lunch, or go fully bell-to-bell. But do school cell phone bans actually work? Well, on average, teenagers spend about an hour of the school day on their smartphones, mostly scrolling social media. So if the goal is for students to be on their phone less, studies show they are. Phone usage can drop significantly. Handy says the benefit of that is pretty straightforward.
4: This has potential to really increase learning time for free, essentially.
2: But do bans lead to better academic outcomes? Nationally, research shows minimal test score difference, although it's only been studied a few years. Hinckley Big Rock is a small district in DeKalb County, and it was one of many Illinois districts to roll out cell phone bans over the past few years. They just finished year two with a bell-to-bell ban. Jessica Sontag is the superintendent.
5: If you get caught with it, it goes to the office, you pick it up at the end of the day. If you get a second shot, the parents have to pick it up. And if it's a third offense, then it's a student-specific consequence that we work out with parents of what's going to change that behavior.
2: In 2 years, she says they've only had two students get to that third level. And so far, Sontag says their cell phone policy has been a big success.
5: We've seen so many less disciplinary issues, more positive social interactions. Kids are being more outgoing. The hallways are louder. They're full of energy. The lunchroom is active.
2: They even expanded their lunch period to allow students to use the gym or walk outside. Board games like Battleship have had a renaissance. But Sontag knows just because they've seen a drop in office referrals and failed grades, correlation does not necessarily equal causation.
5: Is there really any correlation between cell phones out of school and academic performance? Maybe I can't point to that specifically, but what I will say are when kids are less distracted, they have an opportunity to take in information.
2: She says they're also seeing fewer mental health challenges, and nationally, initial research shows that after cell phone bans, student well-being dips, but then bounces back up the next year after implementation. Same thing for school discipline. And Sontag heard stories from other schools about how tough the transition could be, but she says it went really smoothly at Hinckley Big Rock.
5: It shifted so quickly. The kids adapted so quickly. The environment started to change and be more positive so quickly.
2: She says they're fortunate to be so small that it was easier to implement and communicate with parents. And like many districts, they used a grant to purchase magnetically sealed Yonder bags for middle and high school students to lock their phones in. She says they cost about $25 a bag, which for them was $12,000. At this point, she says they have no regrets about their policy. In fact, cutting back on tech has gone so well that they're not stopping at phones. She says they're considering not giving each student a Chromebook anymore either. Illinois school cell phone bill goes into effect for the 2027-28 school year. I'm Peter Medlin.
1: Illinois is imposing tighter state regulations on artificial intelligence companies under a new law enacted by Governor Pritzker. The law will make AI companies disclose safety practices and report significant safety incidents to the public. It also provides whistleblower protections to industry workers who raise AI safety concerns. The law is designed to safeguard the public

0: against any AI system that might cause physical or financial harm.
1: Look, this is not about punishing businesses or stifling the potential of this technology. Quite the opposite. It's simply about addressing some of the dangers that AI can pose.
0: The legislature passed the measure with bipartisan support. The hit Chicago TV show The Bear has dropped its final season. And as the on-screen chefs say goodbye, Courtney Kippers looks at the show's impact on Chicago's real-world food scene.
2: To really understand The Bear's impact, I climb aboard a big, sleek coach bus, setting out on a 3.5-hour food tour to spots featured in the show.
3: So we're gonna go to Mr. Beef. They didn't invent the Italian beef sandwich, but they certainly perfected it.
2: This is Teddy Gales, our tour guide. On this sunny Saturday, he's wearing a white t-shirt, jeans, and a blue apron, much like Jeremy Allen White's character, Carmi. Aboard, there are 25 hungry out-of-towners and suburbanites. We pull up to Mr. Beef, the no-frills sandwich shop in River North.
3: We already pre-ordered the sandwiches, so when we get in there, just take a left, we'll be at the dining room, and oh boy, howdy, are you excited for some stuff.
2: Here, the first bites of the tour get a chorus of praise from Terry Paskett and his teenage sons, Jack and Cole. They're visiting from Florida.
4: I've never had something like this before because we're from Jacksonville, and it's just so good.
5: Yeah, it was awesome.
2: Over its 5 seasons, The Bear has taken fans on a chaotic, heartfelt ride as Carmi and company transformed a fictitious Italian beef shop based loosely on Mr. Beef into a high-end restaurant. It's made stars out of its lead actors and raised the profile of local chefs and restaurants featured on screen. That includes the tour's next stop, Fulton Market's Public and Quality Meats. Here, Chef Rob Levitt chats with the group as they munch on cheese, sausage, and pâté. Levitt said the show's impact is undeniable.
6: It's just become a part of the food culture. People are constantly talking about, is it a good representation of the industry? But I think the one thing that I love is that everybody agrees that it is a love letter to Chicago.
2: Back on the bus, Gales does a quick check-in.
3: All right, this is our first tummy check of the tour. How are we feeling? We feeling full?
7: No. Good.
3: All right, good. Because we're going to go get pizza.
2: We're heading to Logan Square for a slice at Pizza Lobo, featured in season 2. On the way, we hit some serious traffic. So, Gales improvises. He talks about the history of 3-flat apartment buildings and how Streeterville got its name from an old sea captain. Being flexible is part of the gig, he says.
8: That's the thing, is you do this long enough and you have hours of stuff. But you shouldn't be so locked into your stuff that if someone has a question or whatever, you have to be like, hold on, I'm not done yet. You know what I mean? Because that's not fun. It's more fun if this feels like, oh, it's your friend taking you around the city.
2: The tour does eventually get pizza and donuts from Roser's. And finally, sundaes at Margie's Candies. Then the bus heads back. And as I bid the tour farewell, I walk past Mr. Beef. There, on the sidewalk, I spot owner Christopher Zucchero taking a selfie with a couple of customers. Since the show, he says, crowds come from all over.
9: You know, to me, it's just a place I've had to work since I was a little kid. But this is something what I love, is all these people make a pilgrimage to this place.
2: It's the Bear Effect in the wild. Courtney Kippers, WBEZ News.
10: Welcome to This Week in Illinois History. I'm Clint Cargow. On July 4th, 1778, Colonel George Rogers Clark marched his Virginia militia regiment of 175 men into Kaskaskia, a prominent trading outpost on the Mississippi River, and liberated it from the British. Clark's successful campaign to expel the British from Illinois territory was the westernmost campaign of the Revolutionary War. Kaskaskia had been inhabited by Native Americans for centuries. The French built a mission there in 1703 and a fort in 1718. The British took control in 1763 after the French and Indian War, but the population remained a mix of mostly French settlers and Native Americans. When Clark liberated Kaskaskia on July 4, 1778, local residents rang the church bell in celebration. The 650-pound bell had been a gift to the Catholic Church from King Louis XV in 1741. It became known as the Liberty Bell of the West. Kaskaskia was the Illinois territorial capital from 1809 to 1818 and Illinois' first state capital. Its population peaked at about 7,000, but quickly dwindled after the state capital moved to Vandalia in 1820. In 1882, a massive flood rerouted the Mississippi River, severing the village from Illinois. It now rests on the Missouri side of the river, though its residents remain Illinois citizens. The Liberty Bell of the West, older than the Liberty Bell in Philadelphia, remains on display at the Kaskaskia Bell State Memorial. I'm Clint Cargyle, and that's This Week in Illinois History.
0: Illinois 250 highlights connections to the 250th anniversary of the Declaration of Independence. Illinois Voices 250 is a primary initiative of the program inviting every resident to help tell the state's story through a partnership with StoryCorps. Chair of the Illinois 250 Commission and Illinois Humanities Executive Director Gabrielle Lyon explains, with assistance from storyteller Jitesh Jaggi, in this conversation with Randy Eccles.
5: The project that Illinois Humanities is leading called Illinois Voices 250. We're asking people from across the state, what matters to you in this moment? What is it that you want to make sure is remembered, not just 50 years from now, but even 250 years from now? Here in Illinois, we the people, power of place, in all 102 counties, that power of place most strongly. People are really stepping up to uplift the local stories that most matter to them and where they live, connecting those to the national commemoration.
7: Jitesh, you're the storytelling expert. How does that play in commemorating this anniversary?
11: I want to get people to reflect back together on this idea of America that was birthed 250 years ago. How did that idea play out for them, their families, for Illinois? I want to hear what specific personal stories they have. These stories will be the stand-in for how the idea of America turned out, but especially for Illinois. How do everyday people interact with this country of theirs, this state of theirs? We want them to bring in who they are. At the end, we will see this disparate image of so many diverse lives put together. And hopefully that gives you a nice bouquet. This is how people who have a relationship with Illinois, this is how they relate to being an American.
5: We developed a partnership with StoryCorps Studios. We've set up a plan to work with partners across the state where people are going to be invited with folks like Jitesh helping to be in conversation with one another. And we're asking people to think about these questions. What's a story that you want to make sure gets passed down? When have you felt proud or conflicted about this country? What does life, liberty, pursuit of happiness mean now? What do you want it to mean 50 years from now? It's we the people. What makes us a country is a set of shared beliefs. You can go to il250.org and it will guide you through how to record, how to save the recording. You two can just sit down with a phone connected to the internet and record your story.
7: Jitesh, you have an elevator version of an Illinois Voices 250 story of your relationship to Illinois.
11: Illinois, across the country, is seen as a safe space for immigrants. It was the same for me. I came here to Chicago about 7-8 years ago. I'm an immigrant myself from Mumbai, India. I was born in a refugee camp in Mumbai. Life was so different there. As soon as I came here, within 6 months, I knew the language. I felt so included. What other place than a place like this where you feel like home within 6 months of arrival? Folks are so open. My story is a very Illinois story. An immigrant comes from a different country, gets settled, and now is given the opportunity to record other people's story. Nobody has to be prepared for this. Even within our families, we don't always get the opportunity to talk about these bigger picture things. What do you think about America? What is your relationship to this country? There's no prep needed.
5: We kicked off Illinois Voices. A woman heard that morning, there's going to be Illinois Voices. I can have a conversation with a friend. She texted her friend and said, hey, how about you join me over at the museum and let's just have a conversation. They talked about what it was like to be little girls growing up and the ways in which they started to make sense of the world. Then we also heard this story not just about what it meant for one of these women to feel patriotic at this moment, but to feel that it was really important to reflect on what that patriotism meant to her. Here are these two friends, they've known each other for years, and they're talking about these deeply meaningful things they'd never talked about before. Childhood, hopes, dreams, raising their families, moving across the country, being married to a veteran. That's the stuff of life. That's the fabric that is totally unique in the United States. The diversity and richness is something that is the American experiment, and there's no comparison anywhere in the world.
11: What if we had recordings from 1850s or 1900s, everyday people sharing their thoughts on America? 100 years from now, I hope that people look back at the Illinois 250 archive and it paints a robust picture of what America and what Illinois stands for.
5: 1776 left out a lot of voices. The bicentennial 1976 left out a lot of voices. And this is an effort to include everybody and invite everyone to share their voice at this milestone.
0: Illinois 250 Commission Chair Gabrielle Lyon urging Illinoisans to make their experiences heard at il250.org. This series of conversations, hosted by Randy Eccles, features reflections on the people and places in Illinois that have helped bring the ideals of the Declaration of Independence to life and shape the story of our nation.

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6: This is Statewide. I'm Sean Crawford. While there have been efforts to fight against censorship, including when Illinois became the first state to outlaw book bans in schools and public libraries, challenges to books have surged in recent years. Sasha Ann Simons on her WBEZ program In the Loop spoke with a panel about it. The participants included Veronica Ariola, who's author of the children's book J is for Justice, Jared Dapier, author of the new graphic novel Wake Now in the Fire, also Emily Knox, interim dean and professor in the School of Information Sciences at the University of Illinois at Urbana-Champaign, and Dan Montgomery, executive director of the American Library Association.
7: So set the table for us, Dan. Give us the difference between book bans and censorship. We talk about both. Is one just an umbrella, one more specific? How would you describe it?
8: I think that you could say that book bans are sort of censorship on the ground in an active way, if you will. And there's always been attempts in this country to censor information and access information. What we're seeing now, however, is an extraordinary blooming explosion of book ban attempts. You quoted that 4,200 figure. So the ALA,
7: yeah
8: we have a report of the State of America's Libraries every year that looks back. So in the year 2025, there were over 4,200 titles, separate individual title attempts to ban books all over the country. And just for context, before about 2019, that average was about 200 and some, okay? You know, in about 23, there were 5,000, went down a little bit the next year, but last year they're back up. Most of these bans, they are not from parents. That's often what people think. Oh, yeah, parents want to ban or limit books for kids.
7: Mm-hmm.
8: No, only 2% come from parents. The vast majority, over about 95%, come from big dark money political groups and government officials. Mm-hmm. And that's Veronica's case was in Virginia. It was a government official that wanted to strike her book.
7: Yeah. Tell us a bit more about that, Jared, the groups and the people who are behind these book bans and their motives or what it seems.
9: Yeah. So I wrote a picture book called Mr. Watson's Chickens. It was my first picture book. And it's about a same-sex couple who have an overwhelming chicken problem. And it's funny. It's lighthearted.
7: Yeah.
9: But they really don't like it in Alabama. And a perfect example of what Dan's talking about is in North Shelby, Alabama, Mr. Watson's Chickens was put on a pride display in the children's room during Pride Month. And local very conservative officials protested, and there was a very big controversy in town with a lot of people coming out to defend the books on that pride display.
7: Yeah.
9: The board of directors at that time in the library said that they were going to keep the books and they're going to keep pride displays. However, the response was the more conservative members of the board then coordinated an attack on the board itself with help from state officials. So the board ended up being dissolved and appointed by the governor, and the appointments were all people who were anti-trans, anti-queer.
7: Veronica, I see the look on your face because I'm sure this is hitting close to home. Your book, J is for Justice, it's appeared on several banned books lists. It's a children's book, which, you know, again, might be surprising to some, even hearing Jared's story a moment ago. What is your book about?
10: It's not even just a children's book. It's a board book. Mm-hmm. So it's really made for three-year-olds. Yeah. And
7: I'm looking at it right now. It's in front of me. It's like literally the alphabet broken down.
10: It is.
7: You know, B is for buttons.
10: Yes. It is a collection of things that really move me as an activist, but also things that help grown-ups talk to kids about some of these really big concepts.
7: This book is so informative. I mean, H is for hope, I is for inclusion, J is for justice. And you write, justice is when there's fairness for everyone and the rules are the same for everybody, whether you're a girl or a boy or non-binary, whether your skin is brown or peach, whether you live in a house or in an apartment, you should have the same rights as everyone else. Pretty straightforward to me, should be pretty straightforward to a kid. Why did they say that they were banning your book? What was the reason?
10: What I have been able to find is that there were, in Virginia particularly, it was too many representations of LGBT.
7: I see.
10: So too many rainbows. R is for rainbow. Mm-hmm. Q is for quilt. And there is a depiction of the AIDS quilt.
7: Dan, the Department of Defense has also banned nearly 600 titles from its military schools. Who decides what books are made available in those schools?
8: You know, I guess ultimately the Department of Defense, it's Pete Hegseth, right? I don't know. That's a good question, particularly for those Department of Defense schools. But it goes to my earlier point of these book bans are now coming from government officials, right? And we believe, I think most Americans believe firmly in the right to access information. It's a First Amendment right, right? Mm-hmm. The right to read freely, the right for us as citizens and non-citizens, all people who live in this country, to access information freely without government interference. And that's really what we're seeing on these. And just to Veronica's book, the vast majority of the bans we're seeing now are really for two reasons, LGBTQ plus representation and race and racism related issues.
7: Certainly. As a librarian, Jared, I mean, what are the interactions you have with, you know, visitors when they see that there are certain books bans?
9: Yeah. So I work at Niles Main District Library. You know, it serves a town that over 70 languages are spoken in town. It's incredibly diverse. It's a global community. But I would say that at my library, there have not been specific challenges to things like pride display. However, one thing that I am very passionate about is I do hear a lot of prejudice against graphic novels and comics, and that definitely comes from parents.
7: You wrote a graphic novel, right? Your new one, Wake Now in the Fire. Ironically, it's based on the censorship in CPS schools.
9: What happened was in 2013, the graphic novel, which I consider a masterpiece, one of my favorite books, period, Persepolis by Marjane Satrapi, was banned in Chicago Public Schools. The head of schools ordered that it be removed from all classrooms and all libraries in all schools, which, for those who don't know, is 600 plus locations.
7: And for those who aren't aware, it's a graphic novel about a young girl growing up in Iran around the time of the Islamic Revolution.
9: She knows two different worlds. Growing up early in her life, she is coming up in a very westernized society before the Islamic Revolution. So she becomes a fan of heavy metal music, dressing how she wants to dress. She goes to a bilingual French, partially French school. After the Islamic Revolution, all women and girls must wear the veil. Bilingual schools are shut down, and schools in general are turned into more Islamic teaching schools rather than a more broad educational experience.
7: Yeah.
9: And so her life really is put at risk, and that's a lot of what the story is about. But it's also about her searching to find out who she is.
7: Veronica, how were you hoping that kids and families would interact with your book?
10: What I'm hoping is that it helps start conversations. Again, I drew a lot of inspiration from my own life, my friends, talking to my daughter about why today we're going to get on her bike and go door to door knocking for a political candidate and collecting signatures and getting in a stroller and going to marriage equality rally when she was little. All those things that activist parents do.
7: And Dan, these widespread attacks that we're seeing on books and on libraries themselves, I mean, talk about the impact of that for the rest of us, right? Just trying to read.
8: Right. Well, one of them is, you know, we do see some of these banning efforts succeed. We were very good. Actually, we got a good track record around the country. The ALA librarians and other folks who are united against book bans, you know, can fight these off in many places. But there's some really corrosive personal attacks. We've seen librarians, school librarians, lose their jobs, resign because they just can't take it anymore. You know, and it's kind of like the attempt seemed to be trying to bring the culture war down to libraries and children. Bans have really turned more towards schools recently. That's been one of the features of the most recent efforts.
7: Now, Illinois is one of 9 states that have outlawed the removal of books from schools and public libraries, but challenges to books have surged in recent years. So we're talking about it with Dan Montgomery, who's executive director of the American Library Association, Jarrett Dapier, who's an author of the new graphic novel Wake Now in the Fire about censorship at CPS schools, Veronica Ariola, who's author of the children's book J is for Justice, which has appeared on several banned books lists. And joining us now on the line from Champaign, Illinois, is Emily Knox, interim dean and professor in the School of Information Sciences at the University of Illinois at Urbana-Champaign. She's also author of Book Banning in 21st Century America. Hi, Emily. Welcome.
11: Thank you for having me.
7: As someone who literally wrote the book about it, I wonder, you know, what you think and how concerned you are about this sustained surge in book bans.
11: I'm always concerned about book banning. It is against our own right to freedom of expression. And what we've seen recently is that not only have book bans increased, also the intensity of how people feel about removing these books have increased across the country.
7: Yeah. How are today's book banning efforts different from book banning campaigns in the past, Emily?
11: So I'm going to answer this a little bit with history, which is that as long as books have been around, people have been banning books. So some of the first instances we had were, of course, people being burned at the stake for translating the English Bible into English.
7: Right.
11: But what we have now is really campaigns that are that social media makes possible, I think is the best way to say it. People are easily able to find each other across the country and share resources for how you might remove a book from a library or school.
7: Mm-hmm.
11: And it's really social media that has made a difference in the past few years for the intensity that we see of book banning.
7: You're getting some nods around the table, that's for sure, once you mentioned social media there, Emily. Now, there's also this surge in bans on nonfiction books. A 2025 Pan America report shows the number of nonfiction books banned doubled in the 2024-2025 school year. Why is that significant?
11: It's significant because it shows that we do not have a shared understanding of history right now. And I think we can see that across our country. When you think about nonfiction books, you think, well, those must be true in some sort of way, with a capital T. But in fact, history is told through stories, and we do not agree on those stories. And that is why we see people actually trying to remove certain stories about history from schools and libraries.
7: Jarrett, you've worked with teens and kids your entire career, right? So how does censorship affect literacy rates among young people?
9: So in Wake Now in the Fire, it's not only a story about censorship in Chicago public schools. It's about the students who organized to resist that book ban and partially get it reversed within a week of when it happened. So speaking of social media, we also all have access to social media, those of us who believe in freedom to read and democracy. The ALA has a great tagline, "Free people read freely." If you believe in that, you can use social media as well to organize and share tips on how to fight back. This is what happened in 2013 when Persepolis was removed from CPS. students were the ones who led the resistance to that order, and they organized using social media first and foremost. That's where I first learned of it, as it happened. They staged a walkout that brought incredible local and national attention to the issue, woke up the comics community across the internet. It woke up local Chicago politics junkies and right. education circles. It was very, very powerful, and within a week, CPS mostly reversed their order to ban the book.
7: Well, Veronica, Emily mentioned, you know, just alluded to sort of the way that some of these decisions are made. And I was thinking back to hearing that you told a producer the ban of your book felt like a control F ban.
10: Yes.
7: Explain what you mean by that.
10: When we go back to the idea that this is on the list of banned books from the Department of Defense, and thinking about how the federal government has cut grants at the National Science Foundation, doged people's jobs left and right. Clearly, somebody at the Department of Defense was probably doing a control F, looking for justice, activism, queerness in books, probably just in titles.
9: And speaking of how children are affected by censorship, children of parents who are in the military, they depend on these libraries. Yeah. They often are moved around. Everyone knows this. But they, you know, families, parents, and kids have reported that the library at their local DOD is the place that it feels familiar. No matter what town they move to, no matter what part of the world they're in, they have access to that space. So to have that space be attacked, to have it be scrubbed of so many books is an incredible neglect and an attack on the education rights of those kids. It's an incredible disservice to them.
7: How did Illinois emerge as the leader here or a leader in this fight against book bans, Dan?
8: Well, right after he was elected, Secretary of State Janulius called me and other people and said, we want to do a bill to help protect Illinois against book bans. And we worked on this bill, and it basically says two really important things. One is that because the state does give grants to libraries around school and public libraries around the state that they have to adopt or they should adopt to, in order to get those monies, ALA's policies and procedures around challenged materials, which are well thought out and give people the right to do things, but not on the basis of prejudice. And then also that if they do enact a book ban as a library, they're not going to get state money. We were the first state in the union to do that. Since then, Connecticut, Delaware, Rhode Island have passed what we call right to read bills that are very good.
7: Nice.
8: And more states are working on it. So it's one tool in a kit to work on this. But I think, you know, like Jarrett talked about you see social media does help us organize. And we have a lot of resources on our website. If you go to ala.org.
7: Right.
8: And, what can I do when you're facing a censorship?
7: Well, effort? That is a good question. I want to pose that to Emily first. How can we all take action?
11: Well, the first thing to do is to read banned books. And I especially encourage people to read books that are mid-list. So not the ones that are necessarily at the top of the banned books list, but the ones that are more in the middle. There's a list of 850 from Texas Representative Krause. You can just find it online. I'm sure one of those books will be one that tickles your fancy. You can show up if something happens in your community. These are often quite localized. So if you hear that there is some sort of book challenge at your public library, at your school, just show up. Mm. Show up to support the teachers, the librarians, the students, and speak out against the banning. And especially if you have kids, bring your kids and have them speak out against it. It's actually young people's voices that make the most difference in these situations.
7: We'll have to leave it there. Emily Knox is author of Book Banning in 21st Century America. We've also been speaking with Veronica Areola, who's author of the children's book, J is for Justice, which has appeared on several banned books lists. Jarrett Dapier, who's author of the new graphic novel, Wake Now in the Fire. And Dan Montgomery, who's executive director of American Library Association.
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6: Welcome back to Statewide. I'm Sean Crawford. A decision to help with a 2017 solar eclipse watch party led to the discovery of the Jackson County Poor Farm Cemetery in southern Illinois. Brian Sapp with the report.
14: Local governments had developed these poor farms to help their residents in need. After their purchase of the farmland, SIU had maps showing the purported cemetery. However, Mark Wagner, SIU Emeritus Anthropology Professor and Director for the Center for Archaeological Investigations, volunteered with a solar eclipse watch party.
15: And they were talking about doing something out on the old poor farm property, putting up like a viewing platform and things like this. And I advised them, I said, well, there's a cemetery out there somewhere. And they said, oh, don't worry, we know where that cemetery is. And it's like, how do you know where that cemetery is if I don't know where that cemetery is? And so it got me interested in looking for it.
14: While he was out investigating the area, he found a hill that would make for a burial site. And he also found aerial photographs and maps from the early 1900s showing a road running to that hill.
15: Anyway, we went up on the hill and we saw all these depressions up there that sure looked like graves. They have no markers. Probably they had wooden markers at the time, which are long gone. You got to remember it's a poor farm, so they don't have stone markers or anything like that.
14: With a permit and remote sensing equipment, Wagner and his crew began an excavation of the site. Using the equipment, they found human remains that they exhumed to verify the location of the lost cemetery with the state. Using this information, SIU Plant Services placed a marker with a QR code at the site to tell about the people who are buried there and the farm's history.
15: That was the idea, is to make sure it does not get forgotten again.
6: Brian Sapp with that report. The founders of the Red Tail Academy are trying to grow the relatively small number of black people in the aviation industry. From Kansas City, Brandon Azim visits the flight school to find out more.
16: Alternator, magnetos.
17: Terrain system test, okay.
18: On a partly cloudy Thursday evening, planes are taking off and landing on the runway of the Charles B. Wheeler downtown airport. Just outside one of the hangars, sitting inside a red Piper Archer in a Chiefs shirt with an afro, is 23-year-old Davion Stokes. With a checklist in his hand, he's quickly inspecting the plane's systems. Stokes says he's always dreamed of becoming a certified pilot thanks to his grandfather who took him to air shows.
19: My grandpa, when I was little, he would take me to, they used to have an air show up here. And it just kind of like planted a seed almost, like it was like cool to get into, you know.
18: As a teenager, he began training to become a pilot with Red Tail Academy. Thanks to the rigorous instruction, Stokes had his private and commercial license by the time he was 19 years old. But when Stokes lands at different airports, he notices something out of the ordinary. He notices the lack of black pilots.
19: I would say just about none. One of my instructors was actually black, but besides that, it's hard to come around, you know, to seeing somebody who looks like me. It's very, very rare.
18: According to Data USA, a little over 2% of aircraft pilots and flight engineers were black in 2024. Patrick Nelson, a former community outreach specialist for the Aviation Institute of Maintenance, got together with several other black aviation specialists to create a school to address the disparity.
20: So this whole exposure is like when you walk there.
18: At an open hangar in front of a blue Cirrus 22, known as the Cadillac of the sky, Nelson said becoming a pilot isn't something that's brought up in most households.
20: We don't talk about becoming aviation or aviators at the dinner table. It's just not something that's common in our culture. We'll talk about doctors, we'll talk about lawyers, we'll talk about hopefully getting a sports type deal, whether it be basketball, football, but we never talk about that.
18: The name Red Tail refers to an all-black Air Force group known as the Tuskegee Airmen who carried out key missions during World War II. The nonprofit was founded in 2020 and provides 12 to 19-year-old kids from underrepresented communities with training to become pilots or learn other aviation skills. Nelson said not many kids in communities of color get exposure to these type of careers, so Red Tail Academy makes school visits to introduce them to what the possibilities are and to spark their curiosity. Nelson explains they're not just talking to kids about the fun of flying, they're also talking economics.
20: Average salary for a pilot, $200,000. So most of the people we work with, if you put $200,000 as an annual salary in your household, it's going to change the family financial dynamic of your household.
18: But Nelson would like to improve the organization's rate of success. So far, 40% of students succeed in getting their pilot's license. His goal in the short term is to raise that above half. It takes from 5 to 7 years to get certified as a private pilot and can cost up to $20,000. Red Tail subsidizes most of the training, but some students drop out before finishing. Then Red Tail eats the loss. The organization is doing all right financially, but it's challenging not knowing if that future pilot investment will fall through. That's where groups like the National Organization of Black Aerospace Professionals are helping. Albert Glenn sits on the advisory board and is working to spread the word that there's a market for new black pilots.
1: When you think about baby boomers and how large that group was and how many of them are retiring, there's a lot of replacements and there is not a lot falling in behind that are joining in.
18: Back at the downtown airport, Stokes is finishing the task on his pilot's checklist. Once inspired by air shows his grandpa took him to, he's now inspired by the possibility of training a new generation of black aviators.
19: Right now, I'm getting my flight instructor certificate, so I'll be able to teach people to fly.
18: Specifically, Stokes said people who look like him.
19: Community is very important, especially community that looks like you. That's probably the most important part.
18: One day, he hopes to meet a pilot from that community in a pilot's uniform, flying a plane somewhere far away. I'm Brandon Azim.
6: On the Great Plains, prairies are turning into woods and shrubs. Ranchers have been fighting back for years, trying to save the rangeland that feeds their cattle, with mixed results. Now, some say it's time to talk about what to do next in places where wide-open vistas likely are not coming back. Celia Yopis-Jepson with Harvest Public Media reports.
13: Alex McKiernan is driving me across his southeast Nebraska ranch on a four-wheeler, showing me all the trees and shrubs he and his ranch manager have spent years trying to kill. There's an Osage orange sapling about my height. A few years ago, they hacked open the tree trunk and squirted in herbicide.
21: So look at the base. Those really bright green glossy leaves are new basil sprouts. So that tree has been dead for years, and it's coming back.
13: Why is that a problem? Cattle eat grass. Woody plants shade out grass. Also, this cattle ranch is tall grass prairie. It's an increasingly rare ecosystem that once covered a lot of the Midwest, but was mostly lost to cropland. Trees and shrubs are a big threat to what's left. But as much as McKiernan tries to fend them off with controlled fires, with herbicide, they just keep coming.
21: I mean, look across this landscape. Like, there are thousands of trees in front of us and thousands of little woody shrubs.
13: So in 2024, he decided to set aside the herbicide and add a second kind of livestock. Hundreds of goats. His goats happily strip shrubs and saplings of every last leaf. Yes, they still grow back, but for McKiernan, that's okay.
21: Great, that's more goat feed.
13: The shrubs will feed the goats year after year, and he can sell them for meat. So since he doesn't think he can beat the woody plants, he's changed his goal to coexisting. Jesse Nippert is a grassland ecologist at Kansas State University. He says some regions do still have intact prairie that's critical to protect. But there are other places where it's unrealistic to wipe the landscape clean of woody plants.
22: In the areas that have transitioned into a shrubland or a woodland, you're probably never going to get it back to this idealized pre-colonial, you know, landscape painting.
13: Humans have stacked the deck in favor of woody plants. We added more carbon dioxide to the air, which helps them grow faster and in drier places. And climate change is bringing wetter winters. That gives them a leg up, too. All those trees and shrubs are sucking water from streams and soil and stripping landscapes of biodiversity. Marissa Ollering is the director of science for the Nature Conservancy in Minnesota and the Dakotas. And in northern prairies, she's seen snowberry thickets take over.
2: Western snowberry can get really dense in a lot of places. And the problem is, if you get really dense snowberry, the only thing that grows underneath it is like Kentucky bluegrass.
13: If that's all that's left, it is not a good thing. And it's happening all across prairies as a handful of woody species muscle out a kaleidoscope of grasses and wildflowers.
2: If you have one shrubby species and like one grass species underneath, you reduce your bird community, reduce your insect community.
13: From Oklahoma up to South Dakota, dense juniper woods are cropping up with barely anything growing beneath them. In Kansas, wild plum is a big problem. In Texas, honey mesquite. So scientists like Nippert at Kansas State are thinking about how to reach a kind of balance in places where intact prairies likely aren't coming back.
22: So we need to be thinking about ways where there are some trees out there, but we're still having fresh water, forage for animals, diverse plants and animal species.
13: But he says there's no one way to achieve this. It'll depend on the specifics of each landowner's situation and goals. For McKiernan in Nebraska, goats check all the boxes. They're eating a lot of woody plants. Plus, they're boosting his bottom line.
3: We could not pay this mortgage without goats. Full stop.
13: His cattle margins were thin. Now the goat herd has doubled his livestock revenue. I'm Celia Yopis-Jepson, Harvest Public Media.
6: Silos have dotted Illinois' landscape for 150 years, but they're threatened by development and old age. One silo hunter in McHenry County has been tracking down her grandfather's silos before they disappear. Jess Savage has the story.
4: Marianne May is driving me around the back roads of McHenry County, scanning for those round structures with a shallow point at the top that's characteristic of her grandfather's silo. Some of them have a little diamond shape on the top, his signature.
23: You can see the signature on that one. I mean, are you shocked that I'm showing you one every... Oh, look, there's one out there. I've already been out to that one, too. That one was a trip.
4: She's a self-proclaimed silo hunter, and she comes back to her hometown throughout the year to find ever more silos that her grandfather, Frank May, built on some of the oldest farms in the Midwest.
23: Grew up in Richmond, always knew where a lot of my grandpa's silos were, and just sort of had them in my head. Never really thought that I would do anything about it. They just were always there, a part of the landscape.
4: Silos probably fade into the background for most people who live in the Corn Belt. But their legacy is rooted in Illinois. Historians believe the first one in the Midwest was built in Spring Grove.
24: All of these magnificent, very utilitarian buildings that really speaks to this kind of rich, dynamic, very diverse agriculture that was practiced.
4: Bill Kemp is a historian with the McLean County Museum of History. He says silos transformed livestock agriculture. Farmers used to have to rely on dried hay to feed their animals over the winter, but it was bulky and it didn't last long. But silos are airtight containers that farmers could pack tightly with corn, allow it to ferment, and then store it for years. They used to be made of wood, but when people like Frank May started using concrete, farmers could grow their livestock herds even larger. Kemp says initially, farmers were skeptical of this new invention.
24: Once you would have a farmer in a particular township or in a rural neighborhood construct a silo and find how useful it was, and then that would be quickly adapted by his or her neighbors.
4: Marianne May says silo hunting can be a thankless task. She's been doing this for 6 years and has identified almost 200 of her grandfather's silos. She estimates there to be at least that many more.
23: Almost every place I go, there's something. There's some connection, whether it's somebody in my family or extended family, or maybe they worked with Frank, or, you know, there's something fun to be discovered.
4: So much of this is investigation and guesswork, but she can speculate what it was like for her grandparents to grow up as neighbors, or why he used one shape over another. She brings me to farms with some of her favorite silos. She also brings me to Frank May's childhood home and pointed out the matching silo at the farmhouse across the street. That's where Marianne's grandmother grew up.
23: I think it's important that these silos are identified, the locations identified, where they are and where they were, because each time I come home, there are some gone.
4: One of our last stops was a silo she'd visited before. At the very top, she could just barely see something scratch with a fingernail into the concrete. She asked me to bring my Zoom camera lens along, and we were able to see the names of her grandfather, dad, and uncles. It was a huge moment, since so much of her research and hunting is based only on clues. It's only the second time she's found his full name written out like that. She called the landowner to tell him.
23: We believe it says 1940, which makes sense, because he may have built it 20 or 30 years before that, and then they wrote their names in there. So,
7: how about that?
23: Yeah, isn't that cool?
7: I'm glad that stayed, you know, and everything worked out.
4: It's yet another reminder that the project is never ending and that it's a gift to learn more about the family history of the area's farming community and the mark farming made on Illinois' landscape.
23: He's going to be talking about it. I'm going to be talking about it to my family. This is a huge deal to be able to find that and for you to identify what it actually says. It's unbelievable.
4: She'll be back later this summer to keep finding silos and talking to farmers. I'm Jess Savage.
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11: 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From LAist and APM American Public Media, it's This Old House Radio Hour. I'm Jen Largis. There's a new locksmith scam, and it could cost you thousands of dollars.
25: What is a red flag is drilling multiple holes. And after the drilling is done, they should be able to replace that part immediately.
11: Filmmaker Adam Raymeyer's first Los Angeles home remains the most important place he's ever lived.
26: I lived in a little tiny guest house that had been rumored to be Billy Wilder's writing cabin. I like to think that because it was an extremely creative wellspring for me.
11: Need a new carpet? Before you step into the showroom, learn the one choice that matters more than color, style, or even price. 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Coming up next.
27: Live from NPR News in Washington, I'm Louise Schiavone. President Trump has threatened more strikes on Iran in response to what he says are threats to assassinate him. But as NPR's Emily Fang reports, both Iran and the U.S. say they are also open to resuming peace talks.
28: Trump wrote on Truth Social that, quote, 1,000 missiles are locked and loaded and aimed at Iran should Iran try to act on what he says are threats to assassinate him in, quote, many corners of the globe. But in a separate earlier post, the president also wrote that the U.S. had agreed to resume talks with Iran. This week, the U.S. launched strikes on dozens of sites across Iran after accusing Tehran of attacking ships in the Strait of Hormuz. The U.S. has been pushing Iran to declare the strait open. Iran's foreign ministry spokesperson blamed the U.S. for the recent escalation, saying it was the U.S. who violated a ceasefire first, and that breaching commitments was an American, quote, habit. Emily Fang, NPR News.
0: In Washington, a sweeping housing affordability bill became law overnight without a presidential veto or signature. The National Weather Service says a dangerous heat wave will settle in this weekend over parts of Utah, Colorado, Idaho, Montana, and the Dakotas. Forecasters say temperatures will be 100 and above, and there's a solid chance that heat records will be broken. Best Advice says the Weather Service is to stay inside with air conditioning if possible, when outside lightweight, light-colored clothes and plenty of water are recommended. In California, there were evacuation orders and warnings in place on Friday as the Summit Fire grew to around 2,700 acres. Firefighters have launched a massive air and ground attack on the fast-moving blaze. Drew Everett lives in Apple Valley, and he's been watching it move.
1: Definitely have seen it start down low, and we've seen it work its way up the mountain, and it looks like it's kind of cresting over this ridge right now.
0: The fire erupted in a sparsely populated area of Los Angeles County around 45 miles northeast of L.A. The American Red Cross has opened a shelter at a YMCA. It was a mixed week on Wall Street as NPR's Scott Horsley reports traders mostly shrugged off the renewed fighting in the Strait of Hormuz and the effect on gas prices.
12: Crude oil prices jumped after President Trump declared an end to the U.S. ceasefire with Iran. Bond yields rose, and so did mortgage rates. The average rate on a 30-year home loan is just under 6.5%. The National Association of Realtors says home sales dropped in June, which is ordinarily one of the busiest months for selling. The average sales price of a home jumped to a record high of more than $440,000. The NASDAQ got a boost on Friday when shares of the giant South Korean memory chip maker SK Hynix began trading there for the first time. For the week, the NASDAQ rose 1.75%, the S&P 500 index rose 1.25%, and the Dow Jones Industrial Average fell about 0.4%. Scott Horsley, NPR News, Washington.
0: This is NPR. Apple is suing the artificial intelligence company OpenAI at a top executive alleging they stole trade secrets. The civil suit filed in federal court, NPR's John Ruich reports.
14: Apple is accusing two former employees who went to work for OpenAI of stealing confidential information. One of the two people is OpenAI's chief hardware officer, who leads the company's efforts to develop consumer AI devices. The other worked on sensitive product development programs at Apple before moving to OpenAI. The lawsuit accuses them of illegally accessing Apple computers and files, and it alleges that OpenAI has, at every level and in coordination with business partners, been stealing Apple's trade secrets and confidential information. The two companies had partnered together to fold AI into Apple's Siri, but that fell through, and Apple is now working with Google to improve the digital assistant. OpenAI did not respond to an NPR request for comment. John Ruich, NPR News.
0: The New York Times is reporting that the Trump administration has issued subpoenas to several of its reporters in connection with the story about the president's travel out of Turkey. The paper reported that, citing security concerns, the Secret Service had recommended that Trump not fly out of the NATO summit on the new Air Force One, an aircraft gifted to the president by Qatar. An older U.S.-built Air Force One was used instead. The New York Times says the subpoenas seek to force the reporters to testify before a federal grand jury in Manhattan on Wednesday. President Trump has said the change in planes was not due to security concerns. I'm Louise Schiavone, NPR News, Washington.
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3: Live from NPR News in Washington, I'm Louise Schiavone. In Los Angeles County, about 45 miles northeast of L.A., there were evacuation orders and warnings in place Friday as the Summit Fire grew to around 2,700 acres. The CDC says a U.S. citizen who works for a humanitarian organization in the Democratic Republic of Congo has tested positive for Ebola. A variety of agencies are retracing the individual's contacts prior to his diagnosis to try to prevent the further spread of the disease. One of the strongest storms in the Pacific this year, Typhoon Bavi, is bearing down on the Philippines, Taiwan, and China. Flooding, landslides, and evacuations are reported in the affected regions. I'm Louise Schiavone, NPR News, Washington.

Mark your calendars. The 2026 Upper Mississippi River Conference will take place on November 4th through 5th at the River Center in downtown Davenport. This year's conference theme is The Future of the River, highlighting the need for innovation in the face of so many environmental challenges. In keeping with the 2026 theme, the NextGen Summit will continue for its third year, hosting the local high school and college students who will make up the next generation of conservationists. The students will attend an environmental career panel, learning from professionals about how to succeed in the fields of research, landscape architecture, policy, and journalism. Following the panel, the students will receive a prompt from local water quality professionals about a local environmental issue. Students will work together to come up with a solution and present their work for a chance to receive a prize at the networking luncheon. Regular conference attendees will be treated to multiple unique speaker panels, including sessions on both water quality and environmental journalism. The water quality panel will host speakers from Iowa American Water, the Illinois Extension Office, Farnsworth Engineering Group, and the Mississippi Restoration Long-Term Resource Monitoring Program. The water quality crisis in the Upper Midwest region will be a major theme in this year's discussion, and speakers will go over innovative solutions across various disciplines of study. Breakout sessions this year will touch on the most pressing environmental topics, such as artificial intelligence, innovations in land stewardship, community action, and accessibility. The conference field trip on day one will be hosted at Rob Ewalt's farm in West Davenport. He will go over the regenerative farming practices he employs to soften the environmental footprint agriculture has on our landscape. Finally, various keynote speakers will deliver powerful presentations on topics ranging from hydroscience, innovations in landscape architecture, and the nonprofit Chicago Adventure Therapy. Don't miss out on the 2026 Upper Mississippi River Conference on November 4th through 5th at the River Center in downtown Davenport. Attendees will be treated to a plethora of pressing environmental research and development with the opportunity to receive professional development hours or continuing education credits. Registration will open shortly and head to www.riveraction.org/umrc to learn more.

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4: I'm Louise Schiavone with these headlines. Spain and France are experiencing intense heat waves with temperatures often exceeding 104 degrees. It's contributed to several wildfires across both countries. Europe is warming faster than the global average. A wildfire destroyed a remote expat community in southern Spain overnight. At least 12 people were killed, several are missing, as victims try to outrun the flames in cars and on foot. Spain has advanced to the World Cup semifinals with a 2-1 victory over Belgium. Six teams are left in play. Later today, Norway plays England. Tonight, Argentina plays Switzerland. I'm Louise Schiavone, NPR News, Washington.

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Well, a happy Saturday morning to you. This is Quad Cities NPR, WBIK Rock Island. Our forecast is looking pretty good, mostly sunny skies for the foreseeable. Let's get out and enjoy it. But first, we'd love to have you stick around as we bring Ben Goujon to the Augustana College campus. He's the guest this week on The Conversation on WVIK. He's also the Director of Community Engagement for Quad City Arts. Hope you'll stick around for that. We'll have more right after the news from NPR on your NPR station, WVIK.

Well, welcome to The Conversation on WVIK. It's a weekly celebration of local radio the way it's meant to be brewed. This week, my guest is Ben Goujon from Quad City Arts. I'm Kai Swanson. I hope you'll stick around for this week's Conversation on WVIK.

0: Well, Ben Goujon, the Director of Community Engagement at Quad City Arts, this is a treat for me because I've gotten a chance to know you through some just volunteer things and hither and yon in the community, but we've never really had a chance to have a professional conversation about your work. And as you probably already know, I'm incurably nosy, so I want to find out more about what it is that you do. But first and foremost, thanks for being on the show.
1: Yeah, thanks for having me, Kai. It's a pleasure to be here and to have this conversation finally.
0: We've
1: talked about it for years.
0: Yeah, we have actually. Yeah,
1: here we are.
0: And it's kind of funny to think. I guess I've been here for a couple years now. I haven't totted it up lately. But anyway, just glad to have you here. And as is always the case, I like to start at the very beginning. I'm so proud that you call the Quad Cities home today.
1: I do.
0: But you grew up someplace else. Tell me about where you grew up and the kinds of things you did as a rapscallion kid.
1: Well, yeah, I grew up in a small town in northern Michigan on the shores of Lake Huron, a little town called Alpena, which is about 10,000 people. When I was growing up, it was a really industrial town in the cement business because we've got big limestone quarries up there. So there's a big cement plant, a big cement block plant. The quarry for a while was the largest North American quarry. So it was a very industrial kind of town and lots of hunting and fishing. And it's kind of, in the time I've been away, kind of turned into this kind of really warm, friendly, more touristy focused town. Mm-hmm. It was just a

0: touristy focused town. Mm-hmm. It was just a wonderful place to grow up. Of course, I hated it when I was a kid and wanted nothing more than to move away from it. But now that I'm more seasoned in life, I love going back there. It's a great place.
1: Well, I've been around it, but not through it. And while I ask you this next question, I'm going to ask you to tilt your microphone just a little closer to you because you got a beautiful voice. That's perfect. I just want to make sure everybody can hear that beautiful voice. But I mean, talk about an amazing name, right? Michigan's got a knack for that. There's Interlaken. Am I in Switzerland? No, I'm in Michigan. Alpena. Am I in the Austrian Alps? I don't know. But we were on our way up to Mackinac City and then the island. I wanted to go into Alpena, just didn't work out. Next time. I'll have to go next time.
0: Well, it's where it's at in the state, you don't go through Alpena unless you're going to Alpena.
1: Right. Right.
0: Yeah.
1: Right.
0: But it's a beautiful drive along the Lake Huron coast there. And you know, Lake Michigan gets all the hype for the beaches. Lake Huron's a little rockier.
1: Mm-hmm.
0: But I kind of like that.
1: Well, and there's something to be said. So when we were, you know, I'm cheap, right? So when my spouse and I got a chance to go to Mackinac Island, were we going to pay that big money? Heck no. We stayed at a very reasonable place on Mackinac City that actually had its own little beach. And you could see where they dumped a couple of dump trucks full of sand just so you could walk out a little. But it is a rocky shore.
0: It is a rocky shore.
1: It is. And that's a little bit different. I mean, Michigan has some interesting just wave action that does it. And I've always wondered why that didn't happen in Huron, but anyway.
0: Yeah, I'm not sure, but you know, growing up, because I went to grad school at Western Illinois, mm-hmm. and I had been in Michigan my whole life prior to that. Like, and our house was literally 3 or 4 blocks from the Big Lake, and then I went to undergrad in Kalamazoo, Michigan, which is about 45 minutes from Lake Michigan.
1: Was it Kalamazoo College?
0: No, I went to Western Michigan University.
1: A fantastic institution.
0: Yes.
1: Michigan has a wealth of both public and private joints, and so does Kalamazoo, public and private.
0: Yeah.
1: Great joints.
0: And Kalamazoo's a great town. Like, it's a great theater town, which, you know, is my background. When I came down to Western Illinois and someone said, oh, let's go to the lake. And I was like, all right, great. And we went to some man-made lake that I was like, this is a pond. This is not a lake.
1: Well, the other thing that I think blows people away is somewhere south of Madison, Rockford, something like that, and maybe in the Iowa side, somewhere south of that state line, all the lakes are mud-filled.
0: Yes.
1: You know, and if my mother, thanks to her, I got to spend a healthy chunk of my youth in Escanaba and in the UP.
0: Oh, don't you know,
1: Don't you know, dearie. And lakes are supposed to be fairly clear down to a certain depth. You can, you know, do all. And then when I'd start swimming with buddies at lakes around here, and Dad used to take us out canoeing at Lake McBride and Lake George, and it's a different kind of a...
0: different kind of a lake.
1: Yeah.
0: Yeah.
1: Warm water.
0: And I would bring friends home, you know, at college. They'd come up to Alpena to visit and they'd be like, this is like an ocean.
1: It's an ocean.
0: Yeah.
1: The inland ocean.
0: Yeah.
1: There are some places in Lake Huron that I want to get while I still can. Did you ever get to Drummond Island? I've heard a million things, but...
0: I have never actually been there.
1: Really?
0: I've heard great things about that. Also Beaver Island.
1: Oh, and Lake Michigan. Yeah, I've been there.
0: Yeah,
1: you gotta go.
0: Michigan is, I feel like, just kind of full of these hidden gems that don't, you know. And the UP, I know you've spent time up there. Like the UP is gorgeous.
1: Yeah,
0: it is just absolutely beautiful. Lake Superior is one of the most majestic things you can see, and pictured rocks and all of it.
1: Yeah. Well, actually, I think we're going to be heading towards Pictured Rocks. We've got some grandkids who haven't seen it yet, would like to see it. I will dunk myself again in Lake Superior, which is a different experience than any other Great Lake.
0: Yes.
1: Because you start going numb in about 23 seconds.
0: Yes.
1: Yes. And
0: you know, once you get numb, it's not bad. You get used to it. But that initial getting in is definitely a shock to the system.
1: Oh, is it ever? And then, well, I will tell you this much. So earlier this summer, I had an opportunity to be in Iceland, and we went to a place that had the hot springs, but it also had the cold pool.
0: Yeah.
1: And I got in there, and there were two Icelanders, young men, and they're just having a casual conversation, and I can't catch my breath because it was colder than Superior. And I'm just, oh, you are from America?

0: So yeah, yeah. Can we talk later? I got.
1: Yeah. I love a. I think and I think I have a very small percentage of some Scandinavian roots.
0: We'll claim you.
1: But like, I love a cold plunge. Yeah. I love a sauna, a spa, a cold plunge. That's actually one of the things I miss the most from when I lived in New York, is there were lots of like bathhouses and saunas that you could go to.
0: Yeah.
1: And that like jumping from the sauna to the cold plunge and the, it's so refreshing, so invigorating.
0: Well, that's the one thing. When we still go up north, but the place that we go to does not have a sauna. And when we were kids, we would have access to one, and to jump out of a sauna when you've already sweated and then stop sweating. Now you're getting your danger zone. And then to just run full sprint and crash into the waves. There's nothing like that on Earth. That's a great feeling. Anyway, I'm getting off to the track here. So you went to Western Michigan for the purpose of, let me not get too far ahead. When did you discern, because I can't wait to hear more about your career in theater, but when did you discern that as the course you wanted your life to take?
1: Yeah, I had dabbled in theater starting from when I was like 9 or 10 years old and doing school plays and things like that and through high school. But it was really my junior year of high school. I got cast in a production of The Crucible, and I played John Proctor, and it was literally one of those. I've seen the meme that says like high school girl after 12 years of dance lessons and voice lessons, I'm proud to be the third ensemble member from the left in our school production. Mm. High school boy, my English teacher's making me play the lead in the show. And it was really one of that. Like, I had done some theater and was liked doing it. And our English teacher was like, hey, guys, I'm doing this show and I need actors. It's not going to hurt your grade if you come out and audition. And so I auditioned and got the lead, and that was where I really started to fall in love. Mm. But it was always kind of like my, maybe I'll get a theater minor kind of backup plan. And then when I was about 19 and I was going to our community college up in Alpena, and all I was doing with my time was theater. Mm. Like we had, for a town of its size, we had a community theater. We had a small kind of semi-professional theater in town, and the college theater. And so I was doing, 10, 11, 12 shows every year. I was just constantly in theater, and I kind of had the realization of like, what am I doing? This is the thing I love. This is the thing I want to be doing. And so then once I finished at community college, then I transferred down to Western Michigan and became a theater major down there.
0: Wow. Yeah. Wow. And then was there any bit of a respite between bachelor's and graduate? Did you do some things then, or did you head straight over?
1: Okay. No, I did. I graduated at Western Michigan in 01, December of 01. And I moved home for a year to get some bearings and worked at the local theaters there. And then I moved back to Kalamazoo and ran a small storefront theater there with a friend of mine from school. He was the artistic director and I was the assistant artistic director. And it was just kind of the two of us on staff. So we, we picked the season, we did the fundraising, we got the sponsorships, we built the sets, we hung the lights, we painted the floors and the walls, and we did all the things, and, both did some directing and some acting and ran that for a couple of years before we both decided to go to grad school.
0: Yeah. Yeah. How did WIU get on your radar screen?
1: I had gone to an audition and I had never heard of Western Illinois University before. And I had gone to, there's a big kind of theater audition called Midwest that is summer stocks from around the Midwest who converge in St. Louis, and it was on the campus of Webster. And there's 50 or 60 theaters that there, and you go and you do your 2 minutes of your monologue or your song or whatever. And so I had gone down there to just audition for summer stock jobs, and Western Illinois used to have a program, and I think they're trying to bring it back, called Summer Music Theater. And they called me back, and I was like, I did not sing in my audition. Like, I was interested in doing Chekhov and Miller and all the greats.
0: Yeah.
1: And I was like, why did you call me back? And I went in and they said, well, our head of acting's not here, but he saw your audition and would love to talk to you about grad school. And so I connected with him, who Bill Kincaid, who's now retired, but went down to Western Illinois. And that was the first time I'd ever really been in Illinois outside of Chicago.
0: Right, right.
1: And as I'm driving down 67, this truck passed me that had three dead boars in the back of it. There's nothing but corn. And I literally thought, where am I going? And I got down to Macomb. And I spent a couple days talking with Bill and knowing the program. And I was like, he's so smart about theater and acting. And I was like, this is the person I want to learn from.
0: Hmm.
1: And, you know, I had a full tuition waiver and a stipend for grad school as a fellow. So I went to Macomb for 3 years. And that is where I met my now wife, Liz.
0: Uh-huh. Yeah.
1: There was some time in between from when we met there just as neighbors and then reconnected later in life. And
0: and she's still part of Western, right?
1: Or is it, no, what? She is working with Every Child now.
0: Oh, she's at Every Child. See, yes. This is why I need these updates here.
1: Yeah.
0: But I know that she and you are both proud alumni of Western.
1: Yes,
0: and we're very grateful for the connections we have with Western in the Quad Cities. But you mentioned this interregnum between then and your marriage, which is a lovely, lovely part of your life story. But in that interim, you got to do some really amazing things out east. Tell me about that. How did you get from Macomb to Manhattan?
1: I mean, from the first time I visited New York was, and this was such a fun trip because some buddies of mine in college just like left Detroit at about 7 p.m., drove all night and drove into New York to visit the city. But from the minute I stepped there, I was like, oh my gosh, I absolutely love the energy of this place. And so after grad school, I spent a little time doing some theater around Illinois and Indiana and then headed off to Manhattan and kind of eventually, you know, after finding my footing there, I ended up kind of working my way into the film and television world and did some TV shows, did a boatload of commercials, some independent films. I was on a billboard in Times Square for a while, which was kind of cool.
0: Love it.
1: So it was a full pursuit of the career as the actor. I was going to be the next great thing.
0: Well, I want you to do some name and star dropping, that kind of thing. But I know you've shared with me that you had a part on a favorite program in the Swanson household, the Marvelous Mrs. Maisel.
1: Yes.
0: Tell me about that. How did you land that and what was the part?
1: Yeah, so I was in the third episode of season two.
0: Okay.
1: And the role was that of Ed Grieg, who was a representative of the telephone company. And the scene, it was just one scene, but it was very fun to do. Was a scene with Susie Borstein, who played the
0: brilliant
1: manager.
0: Oh, yeah. She's brilliant.
1: Or Alex Borstein.
0: Yeah.
1: The character is Susie. Alex
0: Susie,
1: Borstein.
0: Right.
1: And she had gotten a phone so she could be Midge's manager, and she got her first phone bill, and it was astronomic. So she calls me to complain, and I'm the representative at the phone company. So I got to be on set for a couple of days while we filmed her side of the scene and my side of the scene, and it was, I mean, the costumes and the sets on that show were just incredible.
0: So detailed.
1: Yeah.
0: It was lovely.
1: And it had been one of my favorite shows before. I got that through my agent, and it was a really great experience. And that's actually the show. I had done a couple other shows previously, Law and Order and I think it was The Blacklist maybe. But that was the show that got me my SAG card.
0: Law and Order, another favorite.
1: Yeah.
0: So many greats have been part of that show. Who were some of the cast members when you were there?
1: Mariska, of course,
0: yes,
1: was there. It was in the Christopher Maloney was not part of the cast, but Mariska was there. And so I played the head juror, the jury foreman. And so we were on set filming for several days, you know, typically in the background, but then I got to deliver the verdict, you know, and this was my first network show that I did. So it was kind of the first, like, you
0: that's
1: know,
0: huge.
1: And every New York actor, like Law and
0: that's
1: Order is
0: want.
1: Part of the rights.
0: That's what you want.
1: But I remember so specifically the day that Mariska joined us on set because there was this buzz in the studio of just like, Mariska's coming, Mariska's on her way. She's done hundreds of episodes of that show. And it was so kind of inspiring as a film actor to watch her like come in and be like, okay, what's the shot? Great. I'm going to look here. I'm going to look here. I'm going to do this. You got it? Great. Okay. Bam, bam, bam. And just like, she was a machine. Just, you know, it's second nature to her.
0: Yeah.
1: Like
0: yeah.
1: that is
0: yeah.
1: her world.
0: Yeah.
1: Aww. So that was really cool to just get to see the, you know, and you could see everyone in the cast just kind of straighten up a little bit when Mariska came
0: yeah.
1: in. Cause it's like, oh, okay. Sure. She is the show.
0: Oh, that's
1: so that amazing. Was really awesome.
0: Just back to Maisel for a second. I didn't realize this maybe the last, when you told me that story, but was there any explanation as to why they gave you the name of Norway's most famous composer, Edvard Grieg?
1: not that I know of.
0: Those guys got to come up with names somewhere, right? Ed Grieg. I love it. That's
1: well,
0: it.
1: And you know, I should have thought of that because there was a time when I was, you know, as an actor, we're always getting side hustles in between gigs. And I was working at this Italian restaurant in Brooklyn Heights. And the creators of Maisel, whose name is completely escaping me right now, were semi-regulars there. And it's like, I was on your show last week. What would you like for dinner? but I should have asked them that.
0: Yeah. Oh, wow. Fun things. Yeah. But it is hard. To make a career that way. And I just wonder if that was, what were some of the factors, I guess what I'm getting to here, and just so you know, friends, my guest is Ben Goujon from Quad City Arts, but of course we haven't even gotten to the Quad City Arts yet, but I'm curious to know how we managed to get you back here in the west coast of Illinois.
1: Yeah, you know, I moved here in 2019, and 2018 was what on paper was the best year of my career. You know, I had done like 7 or 8 network television shows. I had a huge Samsung commercial campaign that was out. So on paper, everything looked great. And I was pretty unfulfilled by it.
0: No, I get that.
1: And, you know, I kind of had the realization of like, these film acting jobs felt like sugar rushes, you know? You get the rush of booking the job, the rush of being on set for a couple of days, and then there was just a letdown. And an acting career is full of disappointment and rejection. Like, that's the name of the game.
0: That's what comes with it.
1: You know, I was rejected from jobs about 93% of the time, and I was a working actor in New York without another job for several years. But with that, I had gotten hired to go be a guest director at Findlay University in Ohio. And I realized how much I missed the rehearsal room. I missed the process of theater. I missed working with young people and helping them, you know. So there's kind of a like, there was this desire to put your hand down the rungs of the ladder and help pull people up.
0: This is interesting. Don't ask me why this is on my radar screen, Ben, but you're reminding me of a quote from a fellow named Carl Friedrich Gauss, right? And just let this sit for a second. It is not knowledge, but the act of learning, not possession, but the act of getting there, which grants the greatest enjoyment. So what you just described made me think that way. So yeah, you were getting some great stuff, but it was more about the attainment, the journey. Right?
1: Yeah. And even as like a theater performer now, I've realized the thing I love is the rehearsal process. Performance, like do it once and that's good. You know, but longer runs of shows, you start to feel like a trained monkey. It's like, I'm going to go out and do the show and ta-da. But it's the rehearsal process and the discovery and to me is so exciting.
0: Yeah. Yeah. Well, we've got a long way to go on this journey because I also plan to be asking you about writing and all the other things you've done. And we want to talk about the amazing work that Quad City Arts does in building access to the arts across our community. But this is a time we have to step aside for just a quick moment to remind you that you're listening to The Conversation on WVIK with this week's guest, Ben Goujon, who's the Director of Community Engagement for Quad City Arts. We'll have more on the program in a minute, and as long as we're talking art, I want to let you know that next week's guest will be Leslie Dupree, who, among many other things, is a docent at the Figge Art Museum. So stick around, friends. The Conversation on WVIK will be right back after this brief intermission. We hope that you'll stay tuned and stick around for more with Ben Goujon.
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0: Welcome back to The Conversation on WVIK and a chat with this week's guest, Ben Goujon, Director of Community Engagement for Quad City Arts. And I promise we're going to get to that job, but your backstory is just so cool. And so when you came here, one of the things that I got to learn about you is not only do you know a lot about acting, directing, producing, and like you did in Kalamazoo, painting sets and everything in between, but also writing plays. So give me an insight into that part of your career.
1: Well, and I will say that writing and I have a very fickle relationship. I do not have the discipline to call myself a writer because the real writers I know, they can sit down and put words on a paper. Mm-hmm. I am a inspiration-based writer. but, you know, kind of the first, I had written some short plays and things like that, and some poetry and some, you know, kind of fiction-based things, just, you know, more as a hobby. The first play I wrote, and I co-wrote this with Alex Richardson, who's a local theater artist, and he has his theater company, Barely There. And but the old Moline Public Library, the Sound Conservatory, Andrei Kozlowski, who's over in Poland or Ireland now, he did his grand opening, and we went down there, as you know, we had collaborated with him before, and I saw the space and I said, oh my gosh, this is a play.
0: Wow.
1: And so as any true entrepreneur and theater artist, the first thing I did was put out a press release because it was going to force myself to go follow through with it.
0: I love it.
1: And so, you know, I had this idea for a story, and so I kind of fleshed it out and wrote some dialogue, and then Alex and I worked together to kind of continue fleshing out that story, which became the first show of the Rock Island Tunnel Company, which was called I can't even remember what we called our play.
0: Well, and I remember when that production came around. So it was a wonderful...
1: The Stacks.
0: It was a labyrinthine plot.
1: Yes. Well, and I had gotten involved in when I was in New York, the immersive theater movement was something that really took hold, specifically with the production of Sleep No More, which was this retelling of the Scottish play based over six floors of an old hotel, and you just wandered around through this place and the story unfolded around.
0: For non-theater types, I'm going to save you on this one.
1: Yeah.
0: So you don't dare mention the title of a certain play by the Bard of Stratford-on-Avon that has to do with a Scottish lord. So you don't want to tempt the theater
1: deities. No, don't tempt the fates. And this is a performance space. So.
0: That's right. We don't want to mess things up.
1: That's
0: but anyway,
1: right.
0: We know what you're talking about.
1: And so I had worked with some alumni from that Sleep No More production on a production of theirs called The Visitation, which took place in a old Dutch settler farmhouse out in Brooklyn. It's the oldest single family residence in New York. It was from the 1600s. Mm. And so we did this immersive show that was kind of similar to The Crucible, where there was a local girl who was accused of witchcraft, and these two priests come to investigate the story. And this was based on a true story. Mm-hmm. And so we did this all over the grounds and in the house. And, you know, the play happens in real time. And mm-hmm. audience it's kind of choose your own adventure as an audience member. You can follow that character or you can follow that character. And so I really fell in love with the form then, because it has elements of theater and film, because it's mm-hmm. very intimate, because audience members can be 2 feet away from you when you're performing. And I had wanted to create something like that here. And I saw that space at the Sound Conservatory.
0: That was a Carnegie Library. Beautiful work of art.
1: Yeah. Beautiful work. And I asked Andre, and I was like, what are you doing with this part of the space? And he's like, well, eventually I'm going to turn it into a performance venue. And I said, can you hold off on that and give me through February? And he said, absolutely. So we created this show, and it was, you know, we sold out pretty much the entire run and added shows. Mm-hmm. And it was just a really wonderful experience. And from my perspective, it was great to kind of bring that style of theater somewhere that hadn't really seen it before.
0: Yeah. Yeah. And if you are not used to old style libraries, they had these things called stacks, which were sort of like a dungeon, sort of like, it was just, and I still remember the one at the old Augustana Library. They were mystical places in a way. Yeah. So I thought that was genius on your part to bring that together. But by then, you had come back to be with Quad City Arts. And that's where I want to really kind of dwell a little bit, because I won't say a misunderstanding, but there's, I think, a lack of appreciation for what Quad City Arts is and what it does. And, you know, we've highlighted, I think, just about every organization in what's called the Quad Cities Cultural Trust. We had its leader, Jen, here not too long ago. But what strikes me about Quad City Arts is it's a different type of organization, in that, say, the Quad City Symphony Orchestra, or actually the Putnam, where I was with my grandkids just a couple of days ago. You got to go see that kaleidoscope exhibit. It is so cool.
1: They're so cool.
0: But what's different is you don't really charge admission, right? I mean, there are some things you do that where you have to have some financial support. But when you do charge for admission, it's so that those same artists can be in front of school kids for free. And you can have this beautiful art space downtown. So it's a totally different business model. It's not about selling tickets. It's about just creating the resources necessary to share it for free. And I don't think people really appreciate that well enough.
1: Well, yeah. And I think of what we do as, like, we make art happen, you know, and whether that's, and we do, as you alluded to, we do some presenting, but the nuts and bolts of what we do are really about empowering other artists to be able to do their work. You know, whether that's through our Arts Dollars grant program, where, you know, we give away typically about $125,000, $130,000 a year to local artists to create their work. You know, our visiting artist series, we bring artists from all over the world into the schools for assemblies, workshops, engagements, to try to do that. You know, obviously our Metro Arts program, which is...
0: Well, let's talk about the Metro Arts program, because that's like an entree for our area's youth.
1: Yes.
0: To get, and I mean, really energized. So talk about it, please.
1: Yeah, and it's, I always tell the Metro Arts kid every year, I say, don't tell the other programs, but this is my favorite. We get area youth ages 15 to 21, and we pair them up with lead artists, professional artists in the community. And it's murals is kind of the centerpiece of the program currently, but we also do poetry and filmmaking. We've done theater, dance, sculpture in the past. But we pair them with these lead artists, and then they go out and create typically works of public art. And it's a 5-week paid apprenticeship you know, which is very important to us. And they're learning both the technical skills of their art, but we also try to teach them those soft business skills of, you know, and sometimes it's as simple as like, I'm going to communicate with you via email and you have to respond via email. But, you know, we work with local organizations that we're doing the projects with. You know, this year we have a project at Every Child. We have one with the city of Davenport over at the River's Edge. We've got one with TMBC Lincoln Center over in Davenport. And so for the first week, the students, you know, they have a meeting with whoever's leading the project at that organization where the organization says, this is what we're looking for. And then they spend the week designing and then they have to do a presentation to the clients and take feedback from the clients. So building those soft professional skills as well as the art. And then they go and they spend 4 weeks on the wall creating the work of art. It's such a valuable thing, you know. And I remember when I moved to New York, getting to New York, and like we had had some classes in college that were kind of our like professional business focused classes. But I got to New York and I was like, where do I begin? Like, how do I actually do this?
0: Right.
1: And so I spent a lot of that first year there. I was in the city, like reading business books and advertising books and marketing books to learn how to, because as an actor, like you are your product.
0: Right.
1: Like, how do I sell myself? How do I package myself? How do I market myself? And so we try to, and with having them work with these professional artists, they try to instill those skills in the students along the way as well.
0: Yeah. Well, the Metro Arts Youth Program, apprenticeship program, is a fantastic story. And we've got more stories to tell about Quad City Arts. But right now, we're going to step aside for just a moment and hear from that master storyteller, the late Dr. Roald Tweet, because it's time once again for this week's Rock Island Lines. 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
4: This is Roald Tweet on Rock Island. In patches of virgin Illinois woods near Rock Island, one can still find remnants of the Sauk Indian Trail, at least 200 years old. This trail once ran from the nearby Indian village of Sauconuck across Illinois to the tip of Lake Michigan, and from there north to the English fort at Malden, Canada. Eastern Canada had been the ancestral home of the Sauk before they were pushed west by the Iroquois, and they still retained some English loyalties and trade relations there after the American Revolution. These Illinois trail remnants parallel later trails, the railroad that came west from Chicago in 1854, and Interstate 80 built in the 1960s. These three routes provide an object lesson on American culture. The Indian trail is narrow as it threads between the trees. Indian file still means single file, with one foot in front of another rather than side by side, in order to disturb nature as little as possible. The four-lane interstate disturbs nature as it pleases, cutting through hills in order to get from New York to San Francisco without a stop sign. Which should we admire? Americans are often accused of not living up to their ideals, but the problem is we have two sets of dreams, to control nature and to be at one with her, to live in the woods like Thoreau, content with little, and to build the tallest skyscraper in the world. What does dominion over mean? We Americans want it both ways. America the Beautiful sings about Purple Mountain majesties, but it also celebrates alabaster cities gleaming from sea to shining sea, which a cynic might read as urban blight. Several years ago, my family was camping at Mesa Verde near the cliff dwellings. At the next campsite sat a huge camper from New Jersey, also getting away from civilization. But not entirely. As I walked past the camper one evening, the back door was open and inside were five or six people sitting around an artificial electric fireplace so as not to have to be bothered with real smoke. A perfect example of the double vision so common among us all.
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0: 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It's kind of hard to miss that donate button, but when you hit it, you perpetuate programs like Rock Island Lines and The Conversation. And this week's guest, Ben Goujon, Director of Community Engagement. You know, we were talking about the Metro Arts Apprenticeship Program for youth, but so many other things. I want to give a massive shout out to Dawn Wolford Metallo, because not only is she a practicing artist, you can sometimes see her works around and exhibited, but she coordinates ways for us to see the arts. You know, there's the airport gallery that welcomes people to our community. I'm so proud of that. But earlier this month, she she led a bike ride for some of us to go cruising around and seeing all the amazing outdoor sculptures. Well, not all of them. There's far too many to see in a bike ride. But we went over our a couple of bridges and bike paths. And there's others that you have to go looking for a little more, like downtown Moline. There's some really cool stuff. But we get to bump into art thanks to folks like Dawn and Ben and the whole Quad City Arts team. So how is that part of the philosophy?
1: Well, yeah, and that, you know, public art is a huge part of what we do. You know, as you mentioned, we have the gallery at the airport and our gallery in downtown Rock Island, which, again, is free for anyone to visit. And that features regional artists from within 250 miles there, both an ongoing exhibit that changes out about every 7 weeks. And then also we have a gift shop there that is all local artists good. So, you know, we always encourage people to come down and visit the gallery. There's an amazing bicycle-themed exhibit there right now with some amazing bike paintings and photos and some really cool old vintage bikes.
0: Oh, yes.
1: That Right Cycles helped restore and put together that are awesome. You know, and this bike tour that Dawn did was incredible. She's very active in the local cycling scene. So it was just kind of a natural fit for her to bring something like that to the Quad Cities. But, you know, we do so many public art-based projects, the Metro Arts murals, and, you know, we have a poetry group this year that has done free poetry readings and is producing a chapbook. And, you know, we frequently work with our local municipalities to bring public art to life. And that's one of the things that we do our art services where, you know, and I said earlier, like, we make art happen. Someone comes to us and says, hey, we would love to get a mural on this wall, or we would love to have a sculpture. And we can make those things happen. Like, we know how to do that and the processes, and can facilitate that process. You know, we've got a big sculpture that we're doing with Moline right now that's going to be installed hopefully sometime later this month or next month. That's going to be the largest sculpture in the Quad Cities. You know, outside of the Leo Villarreal light sculpture.
0: Is that the one with the, well, we were making flowers.
1: Yes, the flowers and the butterflies that's going to kind of extend in the area just to the east of the Element Hotel.
0: Okay.
1: Up onto that stair tower that's the walkway over the tracks to the The Metrolink station.
0: So thanks to Quad City Arts, my spouse and I got to take part in a program where we learned that that artist's craft a little bit, not all of the secrets, but some of the things. And I can't wait to see what that looks like. But I do want to give an additional plug to Bike Worlds. What you mentioned is at the Quad City Arts Center in downtown Rock Island right now. It's there until August 7th. Friends, get over there, especially if you're of an age where you might remember some of those vintage Schwinn bicycles. I think, what was it? The banana split, lemon peel. They were those, they had the gear shifter on the drop bar, and it was very dangerous, but,
1: but thanks to Right Cycle,
0: they're lovely works of late mid-century American art and design. Yeah. Plus two amazing artists, Ken Urban and Jeff Williams. When you see some of the things that they've done, you're going to be just blown away. I mean, there's an artistry to bicycles. bicycles. There was actually, I think, an essay on that in the Economist or New York Times this week as the Tour de France gets underway. Yeah. But there is a beauty, an aesthetic to them. So get down to the Quad City Arts Center, downtown Rock Island, and check them out. The show is called Bike Worlds, and it's through August 7th. So how do you like that for a plug?
1: I love it. And that's the thing, you know, we have so many talented artists in our region, you know, and as I said before, the thing we really try to do is uplift those artists. And we also, you know, we were talking about accessibility, but looking, you know, as you said, presenting is not really our primary thing, but it's looking at the landscape and talking with our community partners and seeing where there are gaps, you know, whether that's in the schools and helping to bring visual arts or performing arts into the schools, or, you know, we're constantly talking with local artists and like, how can we help you? Whether it's, you know, funding through the arts dollars or, doing things like Chalk Art Fest or Riversance to give them avenues to display their art.
0: Well, and I put in a plug for Chalk Art Fest. Unfortunately, we were out of town this year, but that is something not to be missed. It is so cool to come down to Schwiebert Park in Rock Island and see this amazing artistry just right literally under your feet or at your feet. So to do the presenting that you do, of course, you got to get some revenue. So there are some ways to do that. And, you know, I think that... It's funny for me to think that I'm old enough to have been around before there was a Festival of Trees, because it's such a fixture. I mean, I don't think there's a Quad citizen who's under 40 who doesn't have memories of growing up going to Festival of Trees. I mean, that's just what you do, in November, December in the Quad Cities.
1: Yeah, and that Festival of Trees is our biggest fundraiser of the year. Yeah. And I cannot say enough, as someone who is new to the area, you know, relatively, the dedication of the volunteers who for 40 plus years have made that event happen, you know, and it originally started as, you know, Festival of Trees was not part of Quad City Arts, and there was a visiting artist series that was not part of Quad City Arts, and these mostly women got together and said, we want to fund bringing arts into the schools. And so they created Festival of Trees, and, you know, we're here 41 years later. And, you know, at some point all those entities merged and Festival of Trees supports all that programming we do.
0: Yeah, yeah. And one of my favorite memories, though, is that at the very early days, I was working in the newsroom at WVIK.
1: Yeah.
0: It was very, very new. And the organizers, well, we've got a public radio station that plays classical music. We got to have them represented. So we were given a small artificial tree to design. Things are very, you know, now it's a competition to get in there. Would you guys please do this? So Wooten drops it off in the newsroom. And okay, Don, what budget do we have? And budget. You don't get a budget. So we raided the music library. And even then, we were getting, you know, just god-awful recordings of music that were never going to make it to the air.
1: Sure.
0: So we decorated this thing with basically CDs because they were shiny and they were new. Nobody knew what those were. And I can't remember else what we put on there, but yeah, there was nothing but sweat equity on that tree, but we were so grateful to be included in the early days of Festival of Trees. It was a riot.
1: Well, and that, you know, like when we talk about supporting the artists, like a lot of those people who design trees or hearths or, you know, wreaths, whatever element that they participate in, like, that's their creative and artistic outlet.
0: Yeah.
1: You know,
0: yeah.
1: Some of the trees are just absolutely gorgeous.
0: Oh, and I go for
1: and
0: Paul.
1: And so creative.
0: I go for Paul Van Dyne's model train set. I mean,
1: yeah, that train set's incredible.
0: It's unbelievable.
1: Yeah.
0: All right. So we're getting off on a little bit of a tangent here. Let's get deeper, if you don't mind, Ben.
1: But
0: why is an organization like Quad City Arts important to a community beyond the artists, the artistic community? Why does it have currency, vitality, importance to a place like the Quad Cities?
1: Yeah, it's because of the arts are important in and of themselves in our lives and the way they enrich our lives, the way they help in creative placemaking efforts and economic development, you know. And I always think about, like, when I travel, you know, and it could be somewhere else. Like, you know, when I first moved here, I remember driving into Dubuque and seeing like all the murals they've got there. Mm-hmm. And I was like, oh, this place is cool. I want to spend time here. Mm-hmm. And, you know, whether it's public art to help with the economic development of your city, or as a private citizen, like studies after studies have shown the effect of the arts on education and, you know, any industry, even if it's not traditionally the arts, like employees benefit from having creative thinking skills, having the ability to be flexible and improvisational, for lack of a better word, in their thinking and their demands. Like, and the arts, just arts education breeds that creativity, mm-hmm. you know? And I think about, you know, I think back to the old times and like when the Renaissance, and those people were skilled in many things. Like, mm-hmm. we have become such a specialized society, and, you know, the arts are part of that well-rounded individual, mm-hmm. you know? And I always tell people, like, you may not think you're creative or you're an artist, but you can create something, mm-hmm. and make something, and it doesn't have to be good. You know, I love to paint. I'm a terrible painter, but I love to do it. And just that practice of doing the art and the creative thought process you need and trying to make those work. Like we were talking earlier with rehearsal and the art of seeking the education, mm-hmm, like mm-hmm. putting your, one of my favorite things as an artist anymore, like is to put myself in an uncomfortable situation.
0: Yeah.
1: You know, I feel I get so much growth out of that. And, you know, a lot of the theater projects I've chosen to do since I've been here have been projects where I've said, I don't know if I can do this. And like, that's where I get to grow.
0: Right.
1: And so, you know, it's the same with painting or a sculpture or doing an art workshop. It could be a paint night anywhere. Push yourselves, get out. And
0: yeah. Well, you're touching on something else here, which is the communal aspect of it, right? So
1: yes.
0: It's, we can sit in our homes and we can watch plays, movies, operas, all kinds of things. We can watch YouTube videos that will teach us to paint, and we can get some canvases and do that. There's something about the community aspect though. So while you're talking, I'm just thinking of, there's a work of music by a composer named Bedřich Smetana, the Moldau. And it's a piece that's just very emotional for me. And mm-hmm. I don't need to get into that, but it's something entirely different to go to the Quad City Symphony Orchestra and hear it performed live, which they've done a couple of times in my lifetime, and to experience that with other people. It's like the making. When Jenny and I got to go to that workshop that I think Dawn was a part of making, so we were making these little flower petals that mm-hmm. are tied to the Moline installation that's coming up. This is very powerful. It's a magnification of whatever impact it's going to be.
1: Yeah.
0: And I'm grateful to you and your colleagues for making it possible for us. I'm going to throw another quote. This is from a favorite poet of mine, who's local, and I don't think she would mind if I expand it. But Rebecca Wee, former Quad Cities Poet Laureate, which was at one time organized by the Literary Arts Committee at Quad City Arts, she said this of poetry, but I think it's true of any arts. She said, poetry is one of the most humane ways for us to cope with what we have no tools for. And I would say by extension, that's true of all the arts. So on behalf of the patrons who need those tools, thanks.
1: Absolutely. Yeah. It's our pleasure. Like we deserve art, you know. Art oftentimes gets pushed aside or cut or the last thing.
0: Yeah.
1: But,
0: yeah.
1: You know, when we look Robin Williams, and I don't know if he was quoting someone, but in Dead Poets Society, says something to the effect of art is what makes life worth living.
0: Yeah.
1: You know?
0: Yeah. And we have a great agency in our community that does that for us. Now, before I let you go, just very quickly, because we're running out of time.
1: Okay.
0: What are you reading lately? What do you want to recommend to us, or some media that you're consuming?
1: Oh, man. I just read Demon Copperhead by Barbara Kingsolver. It won the Pulitzer a couple years ago, and I picked it up at a used bookstore, and it was It was breathtaking. It was a beautiful novel, kind of a David Copperfield spinoff, but set in rural Kentucky in the early 2000s. That was incredible. And I also just read, I also enjoy cycling. Bike Snob NYC is a very fun cycling writer, and I read his book about his European travels. So that's what I'm doing now.
0: Thank you. I want to thank you for those recommendations and for your time, but I'm afraid that's going to have to do it for this week. Thanks once again to my guest, Ben Goujon, Director of Community Engagement for Quad City Arts. Thank you.
1: Absolutely.
0: Grateful to have you here. And remember, friends, you can catch the conversation twice each week on WVIK. Of course, Saturday morning live at 10 o'clock. And that's right before Wait, Wait, Don't Tell Me. But you also get a rebroadcast Monday evenings at 8, right after Fresh Air. 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From the campus of Augustana College, this is Kai Swanson inviting you to join us next week for the conversation on WVIK, when our guest will be Leslie Dupree, a journalist, all about creator, but also a docent at the Figge Art Museum. 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

0: popularity of ants on the rise and the promise of money to be made, Kenya Wildlife Services are looking ahead to spring 2027 and next year's rainy season and the need to intercept ant smugglers and these precious queens. And their spokesperson said, should the young Belgian smugglers return to Kenyan soil, they'll be arrested immediately. You have been listening to The Documentary, produced and presented by me, Elysia Falkman. Producer is Pierce Lynch, an ADA production for the BBC.
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6: In February, the United States and Israel launched a war in Iran. What followed were weeks of strikes, a naval blockade of Iranian ports, and ceasefires that fell and continue to fall apart. The Strait of Hormuz has been at the center of it all, a choke point for 20% of the world's oil. As full-scale war appeared to wind down, a question emerged: which side could claim the upper hand?
7: And the strategy here ultimately left Iran with an upper hand, gave it the ability to threaten its neighbors and constrict vital energy supplies to the international economy. The president opted for a war, which has entrenched a very, very evil regime.
6: Or could the United States and President Trump claim a win?
8: The Iranian regime still could collapse in the coming weeks and months. That's the supreme leader, and much of the leadership is dead. The new supreme leader, they're literally in hiding for their life. Their economy is suffering.
6: I'm John Donvan. That's coming up on Open to Debate right after the news.
9: Live from NPR News in Washington, I'm Dan Ronan. Maine Senator Susan Collins hit the campaign trail Saturday, a day after her Democratic opponent, Graham Plattner, officially withdrew from the race. This following an accusation of rape by a former romantic partner, which Plattner denies. Maine Public Radio's Susan Sharon reports.
10: Appearing at Maine's Moxie Day parade with about 60 supporters, Collins said she has no strong feelings about Plattner's departure, following an ex-girlfriend's allegation that he raped her. Instead, Collins says she's been focused on recruiting town, city, and county chairs across the state in an off-presidential year election.
11: You always worry about voter turnout, so we've placed a lot of effort on encouraging people to vote and having a lot of direct voter contact.
10: Maine Democrats, meanwhile, are regrouping. They've scheduled a nominating convention for July 25th to choose a candidate to take on Collins in November. For NPR News, I'm Susan Sharon.
9: It was a mixed week on Wall Street. NPR's Scott Horsley reports traders mostly shrugged off the renewed fighting in the Strait of Hormuz, and the effect on retail gasoline prices has been limited.
12: Crude oil prices jumped after President Trump declared an end to the U.S. ceasefire with Iran. Bond yields rose, and so did mortgage rates. The average rate on a 30-year home loan is just under 6.5%. The National Association of Realtors says home sales dropped in June, which is ordinarily one of the busiest months for selling. The average sales price of a home jumped to a record high of more than $440,000. The NASDAQ got a boost on Friday when shares of the giant South Korean memory chip maker SK Hynix began trading there for the first time. For the week, the NASDAQ rose 1.75%, the S&P 500 index rose 1.25%, and the Dow Jones Industrial Average fell about 0.4%. Scott Horsley, NPR News, Washington.
9: The U.S. has conducted air bombing operations against Iran after the U.S. says Iran violated the ceasefire. The on-again, off-again negotiations to end the war are off for now. Swarthmore College professor Dominic Turney says it's likely to be a long, slow process.
13: Arguably, the single most difficult task that an American president can face is extricating the U.S. from one of these failed wars. The U.S. was negotiating for 2 years to get out of the Korean War. It took 5 years to negotiate a way out of the Vietnam War. We spent 3 months in Vietnam just negotiating the shape of the table around which we would negotiate. And similarly, it took years to get out of Afghanistan. So this is not going to be a quick process.
9: A bipartisan bill designed to improve the American housing market became law overnight after President Trump did not sign it. He had 10 days to either sign it or veto it. This is NPR. More than 200 people, including children and camp counselors, were rescued Friday when flash floods hit several counties in central Missouri, dumping more than a foot of rain in a few hours. Missouri's governor says some of the people saved were taken from trees, rooftops, and stranded vehicles. At Camp Tomsock in Lesterville, Missouri, 8 helicopters were used to get the young people to safety. One person is still missing. A new UN report says 120 million women and girls around the world are in need of basic assistance and protection. But the aid organizations that are meant to help them out are running out of money. NPR's Fatma Tanis reports.
14: UN researchers surveyed hundreds of organizations serving women and girls in 52 countries, many of them in crisis. Since the Trump administration's aid cuts in 2025, the report says women who live in remote areas or unstable environments have seen a decrease in basic services like education, health, food, and water. Many of the groups reported that women and girls also face sharp increases in mental health distress, school dropouts, gender-based violence, and forced marriages. At the same time, aid groups say severe budget shortfalls have led to major layoffs within their organizations and impending closures. Fatma Tanis, NPR News.
9: As Cuba deals with an ongoing fuel shortage, many on the island nation are turning to Chinese-made electric-powered tricycles to get around. The tricycles have, in many cases, replaced the vintage automobiles of the 1950s and 60s that have vanished pretty much from most roads. This is NPR.
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6: Hi, everybody. John Donvan here. And a note before the debate you're about to listen to. It looks at the status of the war in Iran. Now, in the past few days, what had been a tenuous ceasefire now seems to be clearly non-functional. Hostilities have resumed, although not to the level seen previously. I am mentioning this because a few days ago, on July 7th, when the ceasefire was still holding, we taped a debate on the question of who won the war. Though this is an ever-evolving situation, obviously, and perhaps because it is, the arguments made when we recorded still stand. I just wanted you to have that perspective. You know, in writing about war, poets and historians and the news media have tended to use a list of word pairings that get used over and over again, such as overwhelming force, hasty retreat, ignominious defeat, decisive victory. When the U.S. and Israel launched their attack on Iran in February, decisive victory is what was promised. Now, months later, does the outcome, such as it stands, live up to that promise? Well, the answer depends in part on how you define victory, and how you keep score, and what remains unresolved, and also whom you believe. All we know is that the Trump administration and the clerics who rule Iran are both declaring themselves the victors. So which is it? That's what we're going to find out. We are posing this question: who won the Iran war, Trump or Tehran? And we're bringing on two subject matter experts, people who have really thought about this and have strong opinions, and who will be taking opposing views as we see them argue it out. So let me introduce our debaters. Arguing Tehran in answer to the question, who won the Iran war? We have Suzanne Maloney, who is Vice President and Director of Foreign Policy at the Brookings Institution. Suzanne, welcome. You were, in fact, I've learned, one of the first Americans to go and study in Tehran after the 1979 revolution. It must have been just fascinating.
7: It was absolutely extraordinary, and it has really meant that I have made my career around Iran as a result of that formative experience.
9: Interesting. All right, let's meet your opponent. Here to argue that Trump won, I want to welcome Matthew Kronig, who is Vice President for Geostrategy and Fellows and Senior Director of the Atlantic Council's Scowcroft Center for Strategy and Security. Matthew, welcome to the program.
16: Thanks. It's great to be here.
6: I want to note that Politico once called you one of Washington's most prolific foreign policy wonks. And wonk can be either a great compliment or a very Washington insult. So how did you take it?
16: I took it more as a compliment. I think wonk is a compliment in Washington. American University, one of the top universities here, promises that they'll train future wonks.
6: And wonks do know how to have fun. And one of those ways is to debate. So let's get to our opening statements. We want to give each of you a chance to tell us why you're taking the position you are. You'll have up to 4 minutes to explain why. Suzanne, you're up first. You're arguing that Tehran won the Iran war. Here's your chance, please, to tell us why.
7: Beginning on February 28th, massive U.S. and Israeli airstrikes eliminated Iran's long-ruling supreme leader, along with an entire echelon of senior Iranian officials, quickly secured air superiority over the country, and exacted punishing blows on its nuclear program, ballistic missile capabilities, Navy, and Air Force. Despite these impressive operational achievements, Iran's deeply institutionalized ruling system mounted a stunningly effective retaliation, targeting regional economic and energy infrastructure and transit, and jeopardizing the security of its neighbors and the global economy. The Trump administration quickly found itself pinned down in a conflict where Washington could not prevail at an acceptable cost or timeline, forcing Trump to offer massive concessions to a third-rate terrorist state in order to end the war. How do we define victory? Imposing steep costs on an adversary is not sufficient. Victory in war must be measured on the basis of strategic aims and outcomes. President Trump defined his goal as ensuring that Iran could not pose a threat to its neighbors or to the United States. Unfortunately, by every measure, he didn't succeed. In fact, Trump's war on Iran has compounded its sway, extended its reach, and the longevity of the regime. Here are 9 reasons why. The Iranian regime has emerged from this conflict, emboldened and empowered by its survival, its success in withstanding the worst that its two most feared and far superior adversaries could deliver, and then by the spectacular diplomatic breakthrough that ended with a memorandum of understanding whose terms are far more favorable to Tehran than any prior diplomacy with the United States. 2, the war degraded Iran's conventional military capabilities, but

0: war degraded Iran's conventional military capabilities, but failed to achieve Trump's much more ambitious aims. Tehran retains the technical knowledge and resources to reconstitute breakout nuclear capabilities, including highly enriched uranium stockpiles. The war breathed new life into its proxy networks. And let's be clear, the decimation of the Iranian Navy has been heavily offset by Iran's evident mastery of drone warfare. Number three. Thanks to this conflict, Tehran now wields a new weapon of mass disruption, control over the Strait of Hormuz. The U.S. failure to plan for this inevitability ceded a huge strategic and economic asset to Tehran. The messy implementation of the truce makes clear this control will not be easily undone. Hormuz and the front-loaded sanctions relief in the MOU could be game changers for an Iranian economy that was near collapse prior to the war. Four, the war has taken a long-term, long-lasting, significant toll on American military readiness, sucking capabilities from key theaters around the world, degrading stockpiles of munitions, including missiles and interceptors that will take years to replenish, and leaving our partners more vulnerable. All of this came at a high cost to the U.S. Treasury and taxpayers. The initial price tag will run at least the $80 billion supplemental request by the Department of War, probably much more when damage to our regional bases is factored in. The conflict, number five, has benefited Iran's strategic competitors, enriching Russia through crisis-driven sanctions relief while enabling China to displace the U.S. as a guarantor of public goods by balancing energy markets. Six, the war has amplified doubts among America's friends and allies about the value of the U.S. security umbrella. In Europe, they see an America that has been humiliated. Our Gulf partners are now persuaded their survival requires integrating Iran into the regional system, and the war has exacerbated fissures between the United States and Israel. Seven, the war revealed important shortfalls in American naval power, diminished the credibility of longstanding U.S. guarantee of freedom of navigation, a key condition in preserving peace and prosperity around the world. Eight, the war precipitated inflation at home and weakened the global economy, spikes in fuel and fertilizer prices contributing to rising food and shipping costs around the world. The World Bank has downgraded economic growth forecasts to the lowest level since the pandemic. And finally, perhaps the most devastating aspect of this failed war was the betrayal of the American people who had come to the streets demanding change. President Trump repeatedly promised that help is on the way. Instead, he entrenched an evil regime and rewarded it with sanctions relief.
1: Thank you very much, Suzanne, for your opening. That leaves it up to you, Matthew. Your response, please, as you argue that Trump won the war in Iran.
2: Okay, so the question is, who won the war in Iran? And I would argue that Trump won and Tehran lost. And caveats are in order. The war is still ongoing. But I would argue that the United States is in a better position now than before the start of the war, and Iran is in a worse position. So I think we need to remind ourselves that Iran has posed one of the greatest threats to U.S. national security since 1979, pursued an illegal nuclear weapons program for decades, and was very close to having a kind of beyond the point of no return nuclear weapons capability before Operation Midnight Hammer last summer. It had the largest stockpiles of ballistic missiles in the region. It's the world's largest state sponsor of terror, as the State Department has said over and over again. Iran's killed hundreds of Americans and is actively trying to kill former U.S. officials as we speak. It's also engaged in gross human rights violations. It hangs homosexuals, and it murdered thousands of its own citizens earlier this year. Since the war, much of that has changed. Iran's nuclear program is now in rubble, and it won't have a nuclear weapon anytime soon. Its conventional military has been badly degraded, as the Trump administration has pointed out. Its Air Force and Navy are essentially gone. 85 to 90% of Iran's ballistic missile, drone, and naval defense industrial base were damaged or destroyed during the operations, according to U.S. Central Command. And it's lost about one-third of its missile stockpile. Much of the pre-war leadership, including Ali Khamenei, the supreme leader who ordered the killing of his people, are now dead. The current leadership is in hiding. And the Islamic Republic has lost legitimacy with its own people and with the rest of the world, with even European officials saying that the Islamic Republic must go. And the economy is in free fall. Iran is suffering hyperinflation. It's predicted to have a 6% decline in GDP this year. And by Tehran's own estimates, it suffered $270 billion in wartime damage. So the Islamic Republic, what has been one of the greatest threats to U.S. national security for years, is now at its weakest point since the 1979 revolution. The major counterargument, the major downside that Suzanne pointed out, is that Iran is retaliating by attacking shipping in the Strait of Hormuz. And that has been a cost. It's leading to disruptions to energy.

0: energy flows and higher inflation in the United States. But this is an act of desperation by Tehran, and it's a wasting asset. We're already seeing energy companies and countries in the region looking to route around the Strait of Hormuz. And despite the higher inflation, the U.S. economy is still doing well. There's economic growth, low unemployment, and a booming stock market. And then we also have to have priorities when it comes to stopping a terrorist state from threatening the United States and its allies. That's more important than higher energy prices. That's something that Trump has said, and I think he's right on that. So essentially, the United States traded the decimation of one of the world's most dangerous countries in exchange for higher energy prices that will eventually subside. I think that's a good trade, and why I say that Trump won and Tehran lost. I would argue that there are other benefits as well. Trump said that help is on the way as the Iranian people rose up. And he followed through and killed Iran's supreme leader. He and Israel did. So I think future Iranian leaders would have to think twice before doing something similar. Second, contrary to Suzanne, I think this has actually strengthened U.S. deterrence. If I were Xi thinking about attacking Taiwan or Putin thinking about attacking NATO, this war would make me think that there is a real chance that the United States might get involved in a big way, and maybe I should think twice. So again, in sum, these are the reasons I believe that Trump won and Tehran lost. The United States is now in a stronger position and Iran in a weaker position than just a few months ago.
1: Thank you very much, Matthew. I just want to share back some of what I heard in your opening statements. I just want to make clear also that neither of you is on Iran's side in this argument. I think what we're hearing is an assessment of the outcome of the war vis-a-vis the promises of victory and success. Suzanne's argument centers on several points. Fundamentally, the fact that the regime survived, that the facts of the regime's survival entrenches them more securely in power than they were before, that there was enormous cost to the United States. She says that Trump was pinned down to a point where in the agreement that's been discussed so far, the United States is making massive, massive concessions that it wouldn't have had to otherwise. Matt Kronig is taking the other argument while conceding that in fact the regime is still there. The nuclear program is in ruins. Its navy is destroyed. Iran is fundamentally, he says, in a worse position than it was before, and that the United States' reputation was, in fact, enhanced, showing that it will step up to do the right thing. His argument also centers very much on the fact that Iran was a power beforehand that was able to cause enormous harm. And he says that that ability has been severely, severely compromised. And so in that sense, Iran comes out worse in the long run. We're going to dig into your arguments with the discussion portion of this debate right after a quick break. I'm John Donvan. This is Open to Debate. We'll be right back.
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1: Welcome back to Open to Debate. I'm John Donvan. Today we are putting a spotlight on where things stand between Iran and the U.S. It's an ever-evolving situation, but as it stands, which side is in a better position, Tehran or Trump? I'm here with debater Suzanne Maloney, Vice President and Director of Foreign Policy at the Brookings Institution, and Matthew Kronig, Vice President for Geostrategy and Fellows and Senior Director of the Atlantic Council's Scowcroft Center for Strategy and Security. Suzanne, I want to take to you... Matt's making the case that Iran was capable of causing enormous harms to its opponents, and that that ability has now been fundamentally disrupted and diminished. What's your response to that?
6: I really don't see how that case is made. Iran's threats to its neighbors and to its own people has rarely been carried out through its conventional military capabilities. It's often been posed through its support for proxies around the region, its ability to stir and fund and promote terrorism against parties in the region and outside the region as well. And none of those capabilities have been diminished as a result of this war. That is not something that one needs an air force, of which Iran had a fairly paltry force prior to the war, in order to conduct.
0: One thing I hear is, Iran's military clearly wasn't diminished because we see that it's still attacking shipping with drones and missiles. And I think two things are true at the same time. Its military was badly degraded. Again, U.S. Central Command says that 90% of its defense industrial production was destroyed. But yes, it still has remaining drones and missiles. And, you know, it's essentially impossible to stop a country from producing a drone and threatening to fly it into a ship. But Iran is much weaker. And on the point that you started with, that the Iranian regime is in a stronger position, I think that's a hard argument to make. The supreme leader and much of the leadership is dead. I suspect if you asked him, is Iran in a stronger position? He wouldn't agree with that. The new supreme leader, there's really no sign of life of this person. They're literally in hiding for their life. And this is still playing out. Their economy is suffering. The Iranian regime still could collapse in the coming weeks and months. And if that happens, I don't think anybody would say, oh, we never saw this coming.
6: Let me come back on that, if you don't mind. I think we've just seen play out over the past week a massive set of funeral ceremonies for Ali Khamenei, the elderly supreme leader whose succession would have been a crisis internally for the system had it not come at the hands of the U.S. and the Israeli military effort. In fact, the war actually solved what would have been a challenge within the system to try to elevate someone like Mujtaba Khamenei, a hardline figure, the son of the slain supreme leader, because he didn't have the clerical credentials or the support across the political system. In fact, by creating this crisis, the United States and Israel really handed Iran a win because they have been able to consolidate leadership. They have a much more coherent and a well-aligned system that is now very much dominated by the hardline military, the same military figures who are responsible for the horrific massacres against Iranian protesters back in January, and who orchestrated proxy wars across the region over the course of the past decades. And so there's really no evidence that there has been a diminution in the leadership. If anything, there has been a strengthening of Iran's military and a much harder line and more radical regime in place today in Tehran.
0: You know, I started my career as an intelligence analyst working on Iran, and intelligence analysts often look at threats by looking at capability and intent. And I think what Suzanne is saying, and I agree with her, is that the current leadership is just as hardline, if not more hardline, than the previous leadership. So the intent to do harm to their own people, to the region, to the United States remains. The question is capability. The capability is undoubtedly weakened. Their military is just not as strong as it was. And again, the nuclear program a year ago, Iran was very close. And I was kind of depressed at the time, thinking that we were just going to stand by and watch Iran build nuclear weapons. And now very hard to imagine Iran building nuclear weapons in the coming years, given the destruction to their facilities.
1: Since one of the stated goals by the United States and the Israelis was to deal a fatal blow to Iran's nuclear program, as you were just saying, Suzanne, do you feel that the assessment could be made that that has been done, or at a minimum that the war has shortened, has lengthened the time to Iran actually being able to acquire a nuclear weapon? And if so, how does that figure into your calculus that Tehran won?
6: Well, Well, a war did lengthen the time that Iran would have required in order to produce a nuclear weapon. But that war was not the war that began on February 28th. It was the 12-day war in June of 2025. That was the war that delivered the most significant setbacks to Iran's nuclear program in history. And frankly, had Matt come to argue that that war was a tremendous success, I would have agreed with him. I wouldn't have been debating the opposing point. I think the challenge here is that what we know of the war that began in February of this year is that the determination, as President Trump announced in his opening remarks announcing Operation Epic Fury, was that it was a war intended at regime change. It was also a war that was very much driven by the growing threat of Iran's ballistic missile capabilities, which, as Matt said, have only been reduced by approximately one-third. Yes, some of the production lines have been disrupted as a result of damage to civilian infrastructure, but Iran is still well able to threaten all of its neighbors, both with ballistic missiles and with drones.
1: So, Matt, what I hear Suzanne saying is that the nuclear piece of this was already handled last year, not in this war, and that the stated goal of regime change has not been, which was a stated goal, has not been fulfilled, and she is arguing doesn't appear to be close to be fulfilled. What's your response to that?
0: Well, first on the regime change piece, if you go back to President Trump's speech on the first day of the war, what I heard him say is that to the Iranian people, this is your best chance, not saying that the United States is that this is a goal for the United States, that we're going to guarantee regime change, but that we are creating an opportunity. And I think the United States did create the opportunity. The Iranian people didn't rise up and take it, I think, understandably, given the massacres they suffered earlier this year. But I guess I never saw regime change as a central goal of the U.S. war. On the nuclear program—
1: But it was a stated goal. I mean, that can't be.
0: So if you go back and look at the exact text, President Trump didn't say we're going to achieve regime change in Iran. He said we're creating an opportunity. This is your best chance. Rise up and take the. So it was advice to the Iranian people, not something that was ever in U.S. control.
6: Matt, on repeated occasions, President Trump said that this would be the end of the Islamic Republic, that the regime was over. This was something he not only stated as an aim, he stated it as an accomplishment of the war. And it's quite clear that that wasn't the case. And he's actually acknowledged that himself in recent days, that this is no longer part of the U.S. policy. The Iranian people were not in a position to take over their government at a time when they were being bombed and in the aftermath of horrific massacres. And even as the same regime was still very much in control, conducting executions, threatening those who might go to the streets, there was no opportunity that was given to the Iranian people as a result of this war. If that's what President Trump had wanted to do, there were plenty of ways that the United States, working with allies and partners, could have opened an opportunity for change within the Iranian political system. Instead, the president opted for a war which has entrenched a very, very evil regime.
0: I think we'd have to just go back and look at the quotes. I've reread that president's speech many times, and I didn't see him saying regime change is a goal. I saw him saying we're creating an opportunity. But on the nuclear program, and we discussed how do you define victory. I guess it depends also on how you define war. In a way, the United States and Iran have been in war for many years, and so I don't see a sharp distinction between Midnight Hammer last year and the war in February. It's a continuation. And Marco Rubio, I think, justified the war starting in February by pointing out that Iran was essentially trying to follow the North Korea model. And so one of the things North Korea has done is built up such a large conventional deterrent that it would make it very hard for the United States or anyone else to try to strike North Korea's nuclear program and stop it. Rubio said that Iran is trying to do something similar by building up such a massive drone and missile capability that it would be invulnerable to that. And so that getting rid of that capability was necessary to preventing Iran from rebuilding its nuclear program.
1: Matt, Suzanne mentioned this, and it's largely out there in the conversation that this was the war where the Iranians discovered that they could use their power over their relative position to the Strait of Hormuz to effect a very, very powerful asymmetric weapon against the United States or anybody who attacked them in the rest of the world. And you argue, that's not such a surprise. That's not such a big deal. That's not a new discovery. Develop that thought a little bit more, please.
0: Yes. Well, I think some of the critics of the war have argued two inconsistent points. They've said, one, the United States should have seen Iran's threat to the Strait of Hormuz. We've known this was a possibility in countless war games. On the other hand, they argue that Iran is in a stronger position now because it demonstrates that it can threaten the Strait of Hormuz. I don't think both of those things can be true. And I think the true answer is we've always known that Iran could do this. This is something that I worried about when I worked on the Iran desk at the Pentagon. And so, yes, we can see Iran can threaten the Strait of Hormuz. That was always a known risk of conflict with Iran.
1: And also the point is that the United States was operationally unready for that to have happened. Do you agree with that thought?
0: Well, I wasn't in the internal deliberations. I suspect what happened is that the president and other leadership were briefed that this was a risk, and they decided to go ahead anyway, making the judgment that degrading Iran's capability was more important than threats to shipping in the Strait. And that's an assessment I agree with even after the fact. That weakening Iran was worth the higher energy prices.
1: Suzanne?
6: Well, I think the proposition remains subject to some debate here, whether Iran has in fact been weakened. Some of its capabilities have been set back. But as Matt pointed out, the ballistic missile program was probably the most urgent precipitant of the decision to reengage in military conflict in February. And that does not appear to have been catastrophically set back. And so I think that I would question that proposition as well. I also think it's clear that the administration was not well prepared for the full-scale closure of the Strait by Iran, even as it was able to continue shipping its own oil through the Strait, which essentially precipitates the question of why it took several weeks for the administration to put in place the assets in order to impose a counter-blockade on Iran, which eventually led to some opportunity for diplomacy. The Iranians appeared to have caught the United States off guard. The ability of the U.S. and the Israelis to hit specific targets within Iran is uncontested. It was extraordinarily successful. But as President Trump's first Secretary of Defense, General Mattis, has pointed out, targeting is not strategy. And the strategy here ultimately left Iran with an upper hand, gave it the ability to threaten its neighbors and essentially constrict vital energy supplies to the international economy. And it eventually forced President Trump to agree to a set of terms that were initially proposed by Iran and accepted with almost no real edits by the United States. It's extraordinary to see how much the United States gave away in the memorandum of understanding and in terms of front-loaded sanctions relief to the regime. And the only thing that Iran committed to do in that memorandum of understanding was to reopen the Strait. Of course, their interpretation of reopening the Strait has been very different than what the United States might have anticipated. And so we're continuing to see threats. We're continuing to see challenges to resuming the full-fledged, the larger volumes of transit through the Gulf that had been the case for decades prior to this conflict.
1: Yeah, Matt, I want to discuss the memorandum of understanding because, as Suzanne says, that's another piece of evidence that's brought by critics of the war, of the Trump administration's war, as evidence of failure in that it gives away so much, it appears to give away so much to Iran. Iran has to open the Strait, but they get sanctions relief almost immediately. Down the road, a $300 billion reconstruction fund curated by the United States, for donors to be named, et cetera. And then someday a discussion about the long-range impact on Iran's nuclear program. Respond to that this piece of paper looks like not a paper that a victor would be signing.
0: Yes, well, and let me start with a point of agreement, if that's allowed.
1: No, it's allowed. Minimally allowed.
0: So I also agree that I don't like the terms of this memorandum of understanding, and I do think the idea that we would have a $300 billion kind of Marshall Plan for a terrorist state is a terrible idea. I guess I kind of discount the MOU because I think it's very unlikely that it holds, and we're seeing already with the exchange of fire, it's not holding. So I tend to discount the terms of that. I don't think either side really has an intention to abide by it. And then two, if you look at—
1: Wait, so you're saying that your response to the MOU is it's probably not worth the paper it's written on.
0: Exactly.
1: And therefore not concerning. Okay.
0: And another point I'd make is if you look at the MOU, there are some things that take place or are supposed to take place immediately, as you point out, and other things that are longer term. And some of the immediate stuff I could imagine coming to fruition. I could see both sides wanting to get the Strait reopened. But the worst terms of the deal, like the $300 billion reconstruction fund, those are things to be worked out later. And so I think that's very unlikely to, again, come to fruition and not worth the paper it's written on.
1: Suzanne, let's discuss a little bit of the global strategic impact on U.S. relations with both its rivals and with its allies. Matt made the point that Russia and China were taught a lesson that the United States is willing to project power still and use power, that the Chinese need to be aware of this, the Russians need to be aware of this, and in fact, they are. So let's talk about the impact on rivals first of this war as it's been carried out.
6: Well, I take a fundamentally different view of how this conflict is being perceived in both Moscow and Beijing. I think that in both capitals, they're delighted to see the United States once tied down again in a war of choice in the Middle East that is sapping its resources, that is dividing its partners and allies from their longtime support for Washington's leadership in the world, and that has hurt the Western economy far more than it has hurt either the Russian or the Chinese economies. And so I think that they see this, you know, really as an own goal for the United States. Yes, the U.S. has tremendous military capabilities. And as I said, the targeting is excellent. But our ability to operate strategically, to conserve our resources, to focus on the real strategic priorities that our country is facing, it hardly is demonstrated by this war.
0: Yeah, so my response to that would be, I think there was a perception and even a fear that I had that does the United States still even have the stomach for military conflict? And many examples over the recent years, Obama setting a red line in Syria and not following through as Russia was mounting forces on the Ukrainian border, Biden being very clear that the United States would not get involved militarily. And so I do think that Putin and Xi thought maybe there's a chance that if we attack again NATO or Taiwan, that the United States would stay on the sidelines or, you know, do sanctions or provide military support, but not get involved directly. And so I think by engaging in this large scale use of military force against Iran, again, if I were Putin or Xi, I would have to rethink that. And maybe the United States is willing to use force in a large way. Another thing I'd say, Suzanne pointed out, the munitions are being expended. There are costs to readiness. I agree with that. At the same time, it is also an opportunity for practice. And, you know, many military analysts have pointed out that big questions about whether the Chinese PLA can operate or not, hasn't fought a war in many years. This has been a months-long training exercise for the U.S. military. And I have talked to U.S. military officers who see that as a benefit of the conflict, giving the United States the opportunity to try out new weapons and new tactics that could be helpful in a conflict with Russia or China.
6: I guess I would just counter by suggesting that the president has demonstrated he is very well prepared to undertake large military engagements, but only for a very short period of time.
1: It's time now for another quick break. And when we come back, we're going to continue the conversation around the outcomes and implications of the war with Iran. And we're going to bring in some other voices to the conversation, some people who have been listening to the arguments and will bring in their own questions for our debaters. I'm John Donvan. This is Open to Debate. Stay with us.
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8: Hi, this is WVIK's General Manager, Jared Johnson. On July 1st, we entered into fiscal year 2027. And while that might just sound like a bookkeeping term, fiscal year 27 carries a little more weight than the 46 years that came before it. And that's because fiscal year 27 is the first year where WVIK needs to balance a budget knowing that we will have no federal dollars coming our way. Now, all of you were amazing last year, stepping up in that crisis, and we haven't had to make any major cuts over here yet. But this year will be the true test. So help us make this year the strongest one yet, and give today at WVIK.org.
9: This is Kai Swanson. Can I have a word? or maybe a few. And if it's okay, I'd like to invite someone else into the conversation. It's about community, contact, and connection. 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
1: Welcome back to Open to Debate. I'm John Donvan. I'm joined by our debaters, Suzanne Maloney and Matthew Koenig, who are arguing about who is emerging better off in the recent war with Iran, even as ongoing hostilities threaten to upend a fragile truce. We're going to bring in some other voices in just a moment to add to the conversation. But before we do, I wanted to ask one more question. How do you feel, each of you, that the U.S. has set itself up for success in negotiations with Iran? Again, those negotiations' success would fundamentally focus around, in some sense, disarming Iran in terms of nuclear ambitions and perhaps other ways. Would you go first with that, Matt?
0: Yes. Well, I've always been somewhat of a skeptic of negotiations with Iran. You know, President Trump has said that Iran has never won a war, never lost a negotiation. And I think we see their kind of slippery negotiation tactics playing out in real time. Rather, my hope is that the interest of both sides lead to an end to the conflict, a return of global energy flows. But I think some kind of grand bargain between the United States and the Islamic Republic of Iran is very unlikely.
1: And Suzanne?
6: I'm similarly skeptical of any kind of grand bargain, so perhaps there's another point of agreement there. But I would note that the vice president, who is the lead U.S. negotiator in these talks with Iran, does not appear to be so skeptical and may be easily hoodwinked in a direct dialogue with the Iranians, as appears to have been the case with the resolution of the Memorandum of Understanding. The Iranians got the far better of that deal. They have a much more experienced negotiating team, specifically around the nuclear issue than the United States does. And they're going to bring all that expertise and their skill at negotiating to bear as these talks go on.
1: Okay. And now we're at the point where we'd like to bring in some other voices to ask questions of our debaters, people who know this topic well, who have been following the debate so far, and we're asking them to join in with some good questions to our debaters that they can further debate over. And first, I'd like to welcome Hussein Ibish. Hussein is a senior resident scholar at the Arab Gulf States Institute in Washington, D.C. Hussein, welcome to the program.
10: Hasn't Trump maneuvered us in the United States into an impossible position in the Gulf where we are trapped between two very unpalatable options? The first being embracing and pursuing an open-ended regime of aggressive containment against Iran that would require repeated future military actions. And this would be very dangerous. It's a big commitment. I'm not sure that this administration or others want to pursue that. But if not, then surely this is the beginning of the end of the American era in the Middle East. It signals kind of an American pullback from the Gulf region, and I think that's a proxy for the broader Middle East, which itself is a proxy for, if not Europe, then at least much of Asia and Africa. And it would signal a U.S. withdrawal from the Eastern Hemisphere into the Western Hemisphere. If so, the word Hormuz will be a synecdoche for the beginning of the end of a grand global, ultimately failing political order and level of power.
0: Well, I think you laid out two possibilities. You know, one would be that the United States pivot away from the Middle East, and there have been many experts arguing that we should do that for some time, including some prominent officials in the Trump administration. That's not my view. I think U.S. grand strategy has had it right for the past 80 years that Europe, Middle East, and Indo-Pacific are all important, and we need to maintain a presence in all of them. And so the second possibility that you lay out, that we will need to continue to contain the Islamic Republic, I think that's true. I guess I would challenge the idea that this starts because of what happened in February. The United States has been trying to contain the Islamic Republic since 1979. You know, we've seen it as our greatest threat in the region for many years. So, yes, I think the United States is going to need to continue to contain Iran. But again, I think that's been happening.
6: I think it's an excellent question. The United States will be forced to retain some kind of significant military presence in the region, probably far larger than would have been the case had we simply not gone forward with the most recent war with Iran. Iran had been put back on its heels by the 12-day war in June 2025. Its nuclear program had been put into tatters, and it was no longer enriching for the first time in nearly 20 years. And that was a huge accomplishment. The current war means that all of the our friends and partners in the region are vulnerable to a drone through the window of an expensive hotel, or a disruption to their air travel or to the larger transformation of their economies away from petroleum and toward financial services, tourism, and technology. So we will have to be there in a much more significant way, and it will leave us more vulnerable and will leave us more constricted in what we're able to provide to allies and partners.
1: Thank you very much, Hussein. So now I want to welcome Jonathan Shanzer. Jonathan is Executive Director at the Foundation for Defense of Democracies. Jonathan, thank you for joining us and for listening into the program so far. And we'd love to know what your question is for our debaters.
11: I think to Suzanne, I would say that if this was an Iranian victory, which I doubt, it would have been won through war crimes against the Iranian people, against Iran's neighbors by launching projectiles at a large number of civilian targets. And then there's the shutting down of an international waterway, a gross violation of international law. And it's even harder than to talk about a victory in light of the evisceration of the Iranian regime's economy, its military, its top political echelon, in general, its legitimacy. But then to Matt, I would argue that the Trump administration seems to have lost its stomach for continuing the war. The significant reduction of American air defenses that we've been hearing about, the tapping of strategic oil reserves, and then the overall loss of leverage because of those Iranian war crimes that I mentioned. And it just seems to me that the Iranian blackmail of the world has left the U.S. without a clear response. And so I suppose that in light of all of this, I would just say that I see an enormous amount of leverage right now being afforded to terror-sponsoring countries like Qatar and Pakistan, who are now redrawing the map of the Middle East, two terrorist states now empowered to author a new Sykes-Picot agreement or something, not to mention Turkey, which appears to be the new regional power emerging. Can we actually speak about either one of these countries winning when they've both apparently lost in some way while others fill the void?
1: That's an interesting question. And in the sense I was saying at the beginning, the question is there a decisive victory? How do we define decisive and how do we define victory? And you're proposing that as both debaters are looking at the trade-offs of this war, you're looking at the trade-offs and saying nobody really won. And both debaters are saying somebody won. So I would like to take that question first to Matthew.
0: Yeah, well, thanks, Jonathan, and good point. And there have been costs to both sides. I guess I would say I agree with all of your points on how Iran lost. So we're in agreement there. On how the United States lost, it seems like a lot of your points were about what might happen in the future. Has the United States lost its stomach? Is it going to allow these terrorist states to rewrite the future of the region? And so I hope that doesn't come to pass, but we're trying to hit a little bit of a moving target here. None of that stuff has come to pass so far. So I think up until this point, the United States has gotten the better of this and Iran has gotten the worse of it, and hope that the United States doesn't lose its stomach.
1: Suzanne?
6: Well, we were asked to speak to one argument or the other in terms of our positions in this debate, but I wouldn't disagree with your characterization of the Iranian victory. It's an ugly victory. It's a completely abhorrent victory for anyone who cares about the future of the region. But it is a tangible victory for a regime to have survived the worst that the United States and Israel could deploy, and not just survive, but actually mount a defense, while illegal and barbaric, was very effective in ensuring that they remained in power, that they were able to dictate terms to the world's superpower at the negotiating table, and that also, to your point, the change in the region is working in Iran's favor, because what we're finding is not just you can disagree with whichever interlocutors you would like to disagree with in terms of their legitimacy and their authority, but fundamentally, the region as a whole, including some of our closest friends and allies, such as the Saudis and the Emiratis, have come to the conclusion that they cannot afford to live with a recalcitrant, impoverished Iran on their periphery, and they can't afford to rely on the U.S. security umbrella to protect them from that. and they have to find ways to reintegrate Iran. And so when we've talked about this $300 billion reconstruction fund that was referenced in the memorandum of understanding, it's very clear that that would be coming from the Gulf states. It's also very clear that they're prepared to pay that price, even if some of their public statements suggest otherwise, because they no longer believe that the United States can protect them. And so whatever we maintain in the region, that will be with us for the foreseeable future.
1: Matt, I'd like to see your response to that quite definitive and strong statement of concluding where things stand now.
0: Well, I'll just quote Anwar Gagash, who I think is one of the leading strategic thinkers in the region from the United Arab Emirates, who said that there has been some questioning about the U.S. role, but that it's essentially still the only game in town, and that the Gulf states' best option is still to rely on the United States as a security provider. Europe's not going to do it. Russia is helping Iran target them with intelligence and weapons. China's barely present militarily in the region. So I think the U.S. security provider role will remain.
1: All right, John, that was a really provocative and helpful question. Got us to an interesting place. Thank you very much. I now want to bring in our last extra voice, and that's Sina Tusi. Sina is a senior non-resident fellow at the Center for International Policy. His work there focuses on U.S.-Iran relations and U.S. policy toward the Middle East and nuclear issues, so perfectly positioned to be part of this conversation. Sina, please come in and join us with your question.
12: Yes, thank you so much for having me. We see that the U.S. used the long-threatened military option on the table that U.S. presidents have threatened for decades against Iran. According to CENTCOM, this was an unprecedented aerial campaign. Over 13,000 sorties were launched against Iran. Critical Iranian infrastructure was hit, schools were hit, universities were hit, steel factories were hit, bridges were hit, many Iranian military infrastructure was hit. But, you know, critically, these underground missile bases that they built that have proven largely resilient and impervious to airstrikes, were able to continue to launch ballistic missiles, drones. So we have the Strait of Hormuz closure. Kagan argued that, you know, this war was a checkmate for the U.S., that other countries will have to make arrangements with Iran over the Strait of Hormuz. We saw that Max Boot wrote an article citing the former commander of NATO saying what it would take to open Hormuz is something basically untenable. Aircraft carriers, a dozen destroyer, tens of thousands of troops occupying parts of Iran. And now we're seeing with this MOU that other countries seemingly are making arrangements with Iran. So my question is what is viable for the U.S. going forward, having used this military card, having expended all of this effort and money and treasure and blood, and with the Strait of Hormuz closed, with this Iranian leverage, even if the MOU falls apart, which I agree is likely, Iran seems to just have much more leverage. So what is the U.S. able to do now after having engaged in this effort?
0: Yeah, well, I think there were maybe two parts to the question. On the first part, kind of a suggestion that U.S. military power has shown to be impotent. And I guess I'd disagree with that. I think we've seen that the United States and Israel can remove the Iranian leadership, the Iranian nuclear program, and much of the Iranian defense industrial base anytime they choose do so. So I think that's something Iran's leaders need to be aware of in the future. On the Strait of Hormuz, that's still being played out. It seems like the two sides have a different understanding here. The U.S. position is that Iran cannot be allowed to toll an international waterway and have that control. And I agree with that position. And so we'll have to see how this plays out. But I suspect...
1: Are you fundamentally conceding Sina's point that it's kind of a messed up situation?
0: Yes, as I started in my opening statement, that is the biggest downside of the conflict, Iran's threats to shipping in the Strait of Hormuz, and that remains a problem to be resolved.
1: Suzanne?
6: Well, I think the Iranians will be able to monetize the Strait of Hormuz, at least in the short term, and they may do so in partnership with the Omanis or other parties within the region. President Trump has even suggested that he'd like to get in on the action. We also know, of course, over time, the economy will find other means of transportation. The costs, if they are too high, will incentivize alternative routes. There are already investments in those by the Saudis, the Emiratis, and others. And so Iran's leverage over the Strait of Hormuz is probably as high now as it will ever be, and it will continue to diminish over time as a result of its own actions.
1: Okay, thank you very much, Sina, for your question. And this is a wrap on this portion of the program, because now we move into our closing statements to bring it all home. Suzanne, you're up first. You have 2 minutes, one last time, to tell us why you believe that Tehran won the Iran war.
6: For decades, American political leaders have talked about the need for a new Middle East. They have dreamed ambitiously about a change in the region that would benefit all its people and bring peace and eliminate the need for the United States to be so heavily engaged in this region. President Trump, in fact, spoke to some of those many themes during his first run for the presidency in 2016. He talked about the enormous expense, both financial and in terms of human lives, that was devoted to the wars in Iraq and Afghanistan, and he promised that there would be no new forever wars. He seems to have forgotten that promise, unfortunately. If we look at Iran on the eve of the U.S. military action in February of this year, it was a country under siege. Its nuclear program had been demolished by U.S. and Israeli strikes in June of 2025. Its people had come to the streets to demand change. Its economy was in free fall. The United States was negotiating and trying to achieve an even more comprehensive and punishing nuclear deal with Iran, and that might well have been achieved. Instead, the president chose to use military action. He did so without thinking through the potential implications and the risks that were at hand, and he has put the United States and the world in a far more negative position. He has enabled an evil regime to be entrenched in Iran, and he has given it new financial and strategic power as a result of its control of the Strait of Hormuz. This will be a defeat for the United States, which carries significant and long-term consequences, not just for Iran in the Middle East, but for our friends and allies and partners, as well as our adversaries around the world.
1: Thank you very much, Suzanne. And Matthew, this means you get the last word in the program. You have 2 minutes to tell us again why you believe that Trump won this war.
0: Well, I'll just finish with more of an autobiographical note. You know, my first job in government was 2004, working on the Iran desk and the intelligence community. I was back on the Iran desk at the Pentagon several years later, wrote a book on Iran in 2014, was on a congressional commission, the Strategic Posture Commission, that considered threats from Iran. So essentially, I've been working on the threats posed by Iran, including the nuclear program, for more than 20 years. And I'm just a microcosm of U.S. and allied efforts over more than two decades to address these threats posed by Iran. And just about a year ago, I was pretty depressed, to be honest. Iran was on the verge of building a nuclear weapon. I didn't think the United States would take military action. I was afraid we were just going to watch Iran build nuclear weapons and all of our efforts will have been for nothing. And we'd have this nuclear armed terrorist state in the Middle East. Now we're in a very different place. And I think Midnight Hammer last summer was one of the greatest U.S. foreign policy victories since the end of the Cold War, setting back Iran's program. And I see this conflict not as starting in February, not as something fundamentally different, but a continuation of that conflict. And so there are downsides, as we've discussed, questions about the future of the Strait of Hormuz. But the Islamic Republic won't have a nuclear weapon anytime soon. Its military and its leadership have been badly degraded. And I think that's something that we should all be happy about, that we're not going to have a terrorist state armed with nuclear weapons in the Middle East, and that all of our efforts over the past 20 years have borne fruit. Thank you.
1: Thank you very much, Matt. And that is a wrap on the debate. And I want to thank both of you, Suzanne and Matthew. We so appreciate that you were willing to come and have an argument, but to do so in a civil and thoughtful way. I think all of our listeners learned something by listening to you. And even in the way that you did this, the fact that you were willing to concede points, rare thing nowadays, but it didn't mean that you were giving ground on your basic convictions about this argument. It shows it can be done. So thank you, as we say here, for being open to debate. I'd also like to thank our fellow journalists and academics for bringing their expert questions to the table. So thank you, Hussein Ibish, Sina Tusi, and Jonathan Schanzer. And finally, a big thank you to you, our audience, for tuning into this episode of Open to Debate. As a nonprofit working to combat extreme polarization through civil debate, our work is made possible by listeners like you and by the Rosenkranz Foundation and by supporters of Open to Debate. Robert Rosenkranz is our chairman. Our CEO is Leah Matthau. Andrew Lipson is head of production. Michelle DeBrasini is head of marketing. This episode was produced by Julia Serkin. Alexis Pengrazi is our executive producer. The Open to Debate team also includes Katie Perry, Gabriella Mayer, Gabrielle Iannicelli, Linda Lee, and Scott Jacoby. Damon Whittemore mixed this episode. Our theme music is by Alex Clement. I'm John Donvan. We will see you next time, right here on Open to Debate.
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6: This is Kai Swanson. Can I have a word, or maybe a few? And if it's okay, I'd like to invite someone else into the conversation. 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
8: All right, we are back with Left, Right, and Center, here with Sarah Isger on the right and Moa Lathy on the left. If you listen to our show, you've probably heard us talk a lot about Congress being pretty unproductive these days. Deadlocked on key issues, they won't compromise, they're just thinking about politics and TV cameras. Since we say that so much, and we do have a couple questions that are sort of in this area from all of you, wanted to just dig into some statistics to make sure that we're right. So over the past 50 years, the most recent Congress was the least productive ever. We're talking about the period from January 2023 to 2025. Lawmakers passed 274 bills. That is the fewest number of bills for any Congress in over a half century. As for the current Congress that we have right now, that is on track to be even worse. Since January of 2025, they have passed 102 bills. Whose fault is that? And that brings us to some of our listeners this week. Sarah, you have often said that the problem is because voters keep sending the wrong kind of lawmakers to Congress. We had two listeners who are sort of weighing in and wanting to challenge us. And let's listen.
9: My name is Andrew. I currently live in Dallas, Texas, and I consider myself a relatively moderate liberal. But my question is for Sarah. Sarah, I agree with 95% of everything you have to say, but I always get a little peeved when you mention that it's the voters' fault that Congress isn't legislating. I understand that we vote congressional members in, but the fact that the media has essentially radicalized the voters is an opinion that really hasn't been talked about. Who pays for all those ads that tell voters that this is an existential crisis? Who is the people that actually convinces voters to vote one way or another? So maybe it's the super PAC's fault. Maybe it's the Democratic and Republican Party's fault for pushing candidates forward that we maybe don't even want. So stop blaming the voters, because honestly, it's not their fault.
8: Okay, so before we weigh in, I want to listen to one more voice here.
10: Sarah, you made a great comment a few years ago before the first Trump election about the American electorate's partisan divide in this country. And if we wanted to stop it, we should just stop electing people that contribute to it. I'm wondering then when you're going to say the quiet part out loud, that the vast majority of the American electorate is really quite stupid, and we could all benefit from a brush up on civic skills to learn how government actually functions and work, and how we can move together as a country.
8: Okay, so the first one was Andrew from Dallas, who is a moderate liberal who agrees with 95% of what you say, Sarah. We should not let that go by without mentioning it. The second voice is actually another listener who said his name is Andrew. So we have two Andrews. Sarah, one says it's not our fault. The other is saying that voters are just stupid, which I do not agree with in any way, shape, or form. But the floor is yours.
11: Andrew from Dallas. You're wrong, and I'm right. 'Twas ever thus. No, look.
8: And thank you for joining us on Left, Right, and Center. Yeah, go ahead.
11: I totally take your point. But I just don't think there is some like grand Wizard of Oz who is pulling the strings for these voters. What we're really talking about is the small dollar donor problem. These candidates go on social media or on cable news, and they are leaning on anger and outrage to turn on a very small segment of the voting base who gives them $5, $10, $20. That's where the vast majority of these candidates' money is coming from. It's not a super PAC. It's not the political party. It's this 2% of voters who actually give money. And by the way, they vote in primaries. Oh boy, do they. And when you get a voter to give you $5, that $5 may not seem very valuable, but you have guaranteed that they will show up to vote. It's like betting on a game. You're going to watch the game. It gives skin in the game. So the problem is the voters. I will acknowledge to you that some of the voters are more of the problem than other of the voters. The people who are turned on by the anger and outrage and are sending in these small dollar donors are not representative of the vast majority of voters. So maybe it's more their fault. On the other hand, what about the 90% of voters who aren't showing up to vote in a primary? I actually blame them more. Not showing up to me is a greater sin than showing up in a way that I may not like. So I'm obviously so right. Second point on Andrew 2, as we'll call him here. This is like one of those things that I am evolving on over time. For the last like 15 years, there was this enormous push to do more civic education that like that was the problem. I kind of don't think it is. Like, I think we've kind of run the course on that and things have not gotten better. They've gotten worse. So why is that? And why can those two things coexist at once? I don't think voters are stupid. I think they have other things going on in their lives that are more important. Like, they're worried about paying the mortgage. They can't actually afford to, you know, take their kid out to their favorite restaurant for their birthday this year. And at the same time, you know, their boss is a jerk and they've got to get to the soccer game and there's traffic. And yeah, that doesn't lead a whole lot of time to sit there and ponder the, you know, Fed Reserve's economic policies. That doesn't make someone stupid. That makes them busy and that they have other priorities in their life that are more important, I would argue. I went to a Rotary Club meeting the other day and just had the best time. These are people who are choosing to spend that time investing in their micro, you know, local community rather than in the national political community. And I think that's the right use of time. And again, it doesn't make them stupid just because they don't know something that's happening out in the world or exactly how a bill becomes a law or how the reconciliation process works to get around the filibuster in the Senate. We don't need more civic education on that. We need to meet people where they are, and they shouldn't have to spend time on national politics. I want a lot less focus on national politics and a lot more on what's going on at the bank across the street.
8: I totally agree with that. And I agree that it's not stupidity, but it does. The fact that so many people are busy makes them vulnerable because they don't have time to sort of fact check and think through everything. There's a vulnerability there that's not. Mo, thoughts on Andrew and Andrew?
12: Yeah, I'm sorry Sarah hates you all so much. She clearly has no respect. No, just kidding. Look, I think Sarah's right. Politics is an incentive-driven industry, as is the media. And as long as voters are incentivizing, right, whether they're clicking on that $25 donate button or not showing up to a primary, that's what determines the incentive structure. And so for me, it's not a matter of blaming voters, but we get what we ask for. And if we are only incentivizing those who stoke our anger, then that's what we get. They're not giving money to the unknown member of Congress who's keeping their head down, not living on cable news and doing the hard work. There's a reason why prime time on cable news is dominated by loudmouths, because that's where the ratings have been. So until we start incentivizing different behavior, I think this is what we continue to get. And on the second point, are voters stupid? No, they're not stupid. But let's be clear, they are self-interested. What you both just said about how there are too many other things going on in our lives, they will vote for people who can alleviate some of the pressures in their lives. The ones who are the least self-interested, that's a luxury to be not so self-interested. I love Sarah's point about how I wish we could think about politics less. When Colorado Senator Michael Bennett ran for president in 2020, part of his shtick was, I want to be the president you don't think about. He didn't get very far in that election. And he just lost a primary for the United States Senate this year.
8: Shows you how that message is being received.
12: People right now, that message doesn't resonate. People are thinking about politics in the context of how is it going to impact me? And that gives a lot of room to people that scratch that itch in the most unpleasant ways.
8: All right. One thing I want to make abundantly clear, your name does not have to be Andrew to send in a question.
11: But
8: you
11: it helps.
8: Can, but yeah, I mean, we obviously two Andrews, two great questions. But whatever your name is, we would love to hear from you. You can send a voice memo to us. Keep it to around 30 seconds or so. Drop us your first name if you can. Tell us where you're calling from and just send that voice memo to lrc@kcrw.org. We have reached the moment for rants and raves. Sarah, I'll let you kick us off.
11: I want to rave about people who write notes.
8: Like written notes or text messages are included? Like we're talking about written notes.
11: Handwritten notes where you put a stamp on it.
8: Got it.
11: I like to think of myself as being a good friend to my friends and that like my love language that I speak in at least is time. But boy, I have to give just like a major shout out to the people who like write a note that you can then keep. I have a drawer where I stick, you know, little keepsakes and I'm going through that drawer before we move. And the notes are just bringing me so much joy. And it means that someone spent the time to write the note, right? Like one of them I found was someone who left a sticky note on my door at DOJ when I clearly wasn't there one day. And the note says, "Came by while you were away. What a time to be alive."
8: I love that.
11: I'm so glad she wrote it. I'm so glad I kept it. So if you've got a spare 7 minutes today, write a note to someone you love and just say hi to them and how much you appreciate them. And maybe 10 years from now, they'll find it in their drawer and it will bring them joy.
8: Mo, I feel like if you and I don't send Sarah a note at some point in the near future, she's going to, we're literally dropping down in the hierarchy of friendship.
12: Yeah, no kidding. Pressure's on.
8: Pressure's on. Mo.
12: Last week, we previewed 4th of July and shared some thoughts about what it meant to us. And I actually wanted to sort of revisit it on the other end. My family, both of my kids and some of their friends, we went to a rooftop in the Georgetown neighborhood in D.C. where there was a clear, unobstructed view of the fireworks. It was a crowded rooftop. And I showed up, I was a little cranky. I'd been thinking about the 4th of July and all of the cable news chatter about it. I was super cranky at the fact that the fireworks were scheduled to start so late that the weather forced them to start even later. And a very long presidential speech meant that majority of the fireworks were displayed on the 5th of July, not on the 4th of July. I was lamenting all of the young kids in the DC area who missed seeing fireworks on America's 250th birthday and had to wait till the next day. So I went in super cranky. That crankiness disappeared as soon as those fireworks lit up the sky, and the festive nature of this community of people who did not know each other hanging out on this rooftop, chanting USA, singing patriotic songs, singing other songs. It just turned into a big party. And it just reminded me that, you know, we didn't listen to the president's speech. We didn't watch the cable news coverage of the day. We just got together to watch fireworks and chant USA and show our love for this country and just be together in community. Hmm. And it just reminded me that when we turn off the noise, we can appreciate the simple things a lot more sometimes.
8: I love that image. I really love that. All right, so I am going to rave today about a legendary voice in public radio and also a dear friend of mine, Don Gagne. Don has decided to step away from NPR and move to his next adventure. NPR and its programs will not be the same without his voice. I met Don when we were covering George W. Bush's White House together. I was a newspaper reporter, but at the beginning of the second term, I moved to NPR and I took the plunge into radio. Don was a proven star on the White House beat, also at NPR, also busy as hell in that grueling job. And yet he took time. He took so much time to teach me the craft. He's a genius storyteller who told me that every radio story should begin cinematically, like the opening scene of a movie, you know, draw the audience in and they'll stay. And he did just that when he was reporting on George W. Bush's second inaugural.
13: The president seemed to want to savor the moment today. He paused before stepping up to the podium, looking back at the Capitol Dome, to the family members and dignitaries arrayed all around and in front of him, and finally out to the crowd. He opened with a reference to the 9/11 terrorist attacks that occurred just 8 months into his first term.
14: At this second gathering, our duties are defined not by the words I use, but by the history we have seen together.
8: Don and I have seen so much history together. 9/11, Afghanistan, Iraq, Katrina, presidential elections. I've just been so honored to learn from him and witness up close truly one of the most impactful careers in the history of covering politics. But what makes Don special, what listeners connect to, is his humanity and his relatability and his humble curiosity. I mean, Don loves politics. He might love music more, though. He began his career as a country music DJ in his hometown of Monroe, Michigan, and he loves taking time away from politics to revel in his music passion, like when he was reporting on this Bob Dylan gem.
13: I can't recall the first time I ever heard like a Rolling Stone. I was probably a kid in Michigan with my transistor tuned to AM radio powerhouse CKLW not long after the song came out 50 years ago. There's that opening drum beat, then the organ, then that voice.
15: Once upon a time, you dressed so fine, threw the bumps of dime in your prime.
13: But this is no once-upon-a-time fairy tale. Lyrics with imagery and vitriol, a tough, take-no-prisoners sound. Now, with all of these previously unreleased tracks, we get to join Dylan and the studio musicians from his first fumbling attempts to nail the song.
16: Now get lost, man. Did them get lost? Did them get lost?
8: You know, I think my favorite Don Gagne story, though, is his farewell to the old Tiger Stadium in Detroit. He is a devoted Tigers fan and just generally a professor of baseball. And he took us on an audio journey to the old ballpark before it closed. Don and his family, they would always park for games in the same unofficial spot.
17: I have, for as long as I can remember, parked my car at Irene Sember's house. Irene lives two blocks from the ballpark, and she has lived in this house for 55 years. I don't know if she'd mind me telling you. She's 78 years old, and she gets my $5 to park every game.
8: And after taking us to the stadium before heading home, Don remembered back to this game when he pulled up, and Irene was surprised.
17: I have to tell you one more story about Irene. It's a tradition in our house. My wife and I always go to the last game of the year at Tiger Stadium. And two seasons ago, for whatever reason, Lori couldn't come. So a friend of mine goes with me. And he always parks at Irene's. And he always brings his wife to the last game of the year as well. So he and I go, and we come out to get our car after the game. And Irene says, "Well, where are your ladies tonight? How come they didn't come?" And we explained that, you know, for whatever reason, they couldn't make it. And Irene says, "Well, I got something for them." And she walks us over to the corner of her property, and she's got this gorgeous rose bush growing up the side of her fence. And she clips off a dozen roses. And she says, "Take that home to them. That'll make them not feel so bad about missing the game." And I don't know. The new stadium's going to be nice. I've had a look at it as they've been building it. But I don't think the parking lot attendant at the new ballpark is going to give me a dozen roses to take home to my wife at the end of the day. I don't know. But I'm going to miss that stuff.
8: Well, Don, we are going to miss you in the stadium that they call NPR. But like your beloved Tigers, it is on to a new ballpark, a next adventure. And I am right here, a devoted fan who's going to be cheering you on. Mo, Sarah, I could not have literally asked for a better colleague covering the White House beat and a better friend. Don is just an extraordinary human. That is the time we have for today. Mo, Sarah, thank you. I really want to thank the team that puts the show together every week. Leo Duran is our producer. Our executive producer is Arnie Seipel. The show is recorded by Mike Stark and mixed by Nick Lamponi. Big thank you to Shannon Harrison, the whole team here at Houston Public Media, for letting me come in and bug them and record from here today. Todd M. Simon composed our theme music. 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
20: Hi, everybody, and welcome back to the Heartland Politics podcast, which is aired on and distributed by WVIK Quad Cities NPR. WVIK is the flagship public radio station in the Quad Cities region of eastern Iowa and northwestern Illinois. I'm your host, Robin Johnson, and if there's one part of the world that seems to consistently show the ability to shake up American politics, it's the Middle East. For most of my lifetime, anyway, the Middle East has had a role in shaping American views on foreign policy, relations with the state of Israel and the Arab states, and the tough issue of the Palestinian people. Once again, the Middle East is playing a major role in our nation's politics, and we're going to discuss this today with an old friend, Josh Krauschauer, who I had the chance to finally meet in person in February, which was nice. And he appeared several times on Heartland Politics when he was with the National Journal. You may remember him when he worked there. He's now the editor-in-chief with Jewish Insider, which covers politics and policy and the people driving it in the U.S., Middle East, and beyond. So who better to talk to about this? And I have to add, Josh hosted, there's, as everybody knows, there's thousands of these podcasts out there right now. I thought Josh had one of the best I've heard, Against the Grain, and I really miss it. Josh, welcome. And is there a podcast responsibility in your future, I hope?
21: Thank you, Robin, for the warm introduction, and it's great to be back with you. I love doing that podcast, and there's got to be the reality is that being editor and being head of a publication takes so much out of your time. So it's really about finding the time but we should get it going, and maybe we'll do something together at some point.
20: That sounds great. Well, I know we had a discussion when we met about politics, what's going on right now. It's really unsettled. But let's just start with, the role that this the events in the Middle East are playing right now in American politics. I was thinking about it preparing for the show. Is there any other issue in American politics right now that's causing as much long-term impact on the coalitions that the parties have?
21: So that's a great way to start the conversation. I wanted to kind of start big picture. And the rule of thumb I was always taught, based on all my years of reporting on the campaign trail, is that foreign policy never rates as a political issue, as a politically salient issue, unless the country's at war, like the Iraq war, under George W. Bush, Vietnam. But unless there are actually American lives on the line in a major war, usually foreign policy is just a no-go. I mean, it just doesn't register for good or for bad. It rarely comes up on the campaign trail. It's not just the Democrats, though. It's the Republicans going back to 2022, when it was striking to hear how many grassroots MAGA Republicans, you know, to get a cheap applause line, would attack Ukraine, would you know, go after our close ally against Russia. They were kind of aping the Tucker Carlson, you know, which, all by the way, also has anti-Semitic overtones, to put it mildly. But you know, so there's a lot of connections here. But the attacks against Zelensky, Ukraine, that came out of nowhere. I mean, that came very fast. Republicans, by and large, supported the U.S. defense of Ukraine and the war for a number of months. And then something in the grassroots happened where Ukraine, in opposition to Ukraine, became something of a litmus test. And we forget about that because it almost now feels like ancient history. And Republican, under, I will say, like, you know, there've been fits and starts, but Trump has actually governed in sort of a weird way that hasn't necessarily matched all of that hostile rhetoric from 2022, though he did obviously like dress down, and J.D. Vance certainly dressed down Zelensky in the White House. But you know, that's become a secondary issue. But it's, I couldn't tell you how many times I was at CPAC or on the campaign trail covering Republican candidates. And if you were on the right, if you wanted to show your MAGA credentials, you were anti-Ukraine. You were you know, anti-Zelensky. And it was very ugly, by the way, too, in much of the rhetoric. So what's going on in the Democratic Party? Again, foreign policy doesn't rate. Ukraine did. And you're seeing a similar dynamic now on the left in the Democratic Party. Obviously, Israel's war against Hamas after October 7th has been very, you know, it's a war. I mean, the war is awful. I think throughout American history, when you're judging an ally who is a democracy that, you know, plays by certain rules, even if, you know, when you look at our history in fighting wars, we fought some pretty, you know, ugly ones ourselves. But I think most Americans generally had a sense of right and wrong. And when you see a terrorist group that's murdered Americans, and as you know, or a country like Iran that has played such a evil role in that region, usually at least people know like where they stand. And what we're seeing, like we saw with the Republicans in Ukraine, we're seeing on the Democratic Party's left, a kind of a reframing of values and how people view the Middle East in the sense that people are actually on the far left are viewing Israel as the enemy and the terrorists as at best neutral, and at worst, you know, somewhat a group to be sympathetic towards. So, you know, again, this happened pretty fast, you know, and I think it's driven by the grassroots. It's driven by the podcasts. It's driven by younger online voters or Democratic activists. But it's a very similar dynamic to what we saw with the Republicans and Ukraine. Like, it came out of nowhere. I don't want to say came out of nowhere. Obviously, there's a war going on, and there's a lot of images that are very, you know, the collateral damage in Gaza and beyond has been very, you know, damaging to Israel's image around the world and in the United States. And it certainly affected a lot of the Democratic Party's view of the Jewish state. But I mean, if you look at the comments and the podcast and just the commentary from the left, it's totally, you know, it doesn't represent reality. And yet, that's where the party has gone from being generally pro-Israel a few years ago to now almost universally hostile to Israel. And it's become a very salient issue. The biggest question left was like, is this a salient issue? In other words, are people voting on Israel? And look, I don't think maybe in many districts that may not be the case, but in these progressive urban districts, like we saw in New York City last week, and like we found this past week, the issue of Israel was a differentiating factor. We had a flip against the far left anti-Israel candidate. And in many of those races, it was the far left socialist anti-Israel candidate that prevailed. And candidly, that was in those deep blue districts, that was the main differentiator in those contests.
0: Yeah, and I want to get into the raw political impact, which is there, and I've been hearing a lot about lately in my circles. But you know, I had on a guest, Fred Burton, not too long ago, who wrote a book on the 1983 Marine barracks bombing in the Middle East, which Iran's fingerprints were all over. That book, I mean, again, for students of history, and I wonder how well history is taught anymore. But after reading that book, I was angry at what Iran has gotten away with. You know this, Josh. They were behind a lot of the IED attacks on our troops in the Iraq war. This is not something we're making up. This was directly attributable to Iran. My question is this. Did Trump kind of fumble? I mean, to me, there was a case to be made that I think could have appealed to more people based on the historical U.S.-Iran relations. Do you think he kind of fumbled that? Was there a better case to be made for going to war with Iran?
21: Oh, of course. I mean, this is sort of the reverse Midas touch with Trump, where he, it's interesting that Biden couldn't communicate as president, and he couldn't make the case for whatever position or policy, including support of Israel, when he was president. With Trump, is that he doesn't even want to make the case. Like, he certainly could, but and I think everything he touches becomes so polarized and so partisan that I don't even know if it would help, to be honest with you, Robin. But yeah, there was no case made to come. I mean, look, there is a very compelling argument on why Iran is a bad actor and needed to be confronted, and they haven't, you know, I actually think the nuclear program was set back quite significantly with the 2025 strike. That was much more of a one and done 12-day war. You know, I think Trump, what did he say? They totally demolished the nuclear program. I mean, they set Iran back pretty considerably, and that's a pretty significant accomplishment, which Trump, I think, should have taken the win and pocketed some of that political capital. I don't think he had a plan for the war in Iran. I think he thought that there was a much better likelihood of regime change, and the Iranian regime was more vulnerable than it really was. And he doesn't have the patience, and he doesn't have the interest in, given the politics, to send American troops to finish the job. And I mean, I think you could get into an actual war, like a much more Iraq-like war, which Trump ran against and frankly doesn't have. I think when you look at Trump, he's weirdly hawkish in that he's willing to attack other countries and willing to raise the saber against enemies and allies alike, right? But he doesn't like putting, he's been very worried to put boots on the ground. And that's, I think, something that, in a weird, I mean, if you're going to go to war with a country and go to win, you have to actually go to war. I mean, I think Iran has essentially called our bluff, understood that Trump doesn't have the political capital or the interest in actually, you know, sending troops into Iran. And maybe that's a good thing. I mean, I'm not passing judgment on that, but in a way that's limited Trump's ability to win. And it's also, made him look very weak and sapped a lot of political capital. Well, I also think it was a bad pull. I mean, I said before the war, the February war began, that it was high risk, high reward. I thought, you know, there would be a lot of, if you look at the intelligence and look at the news reports as anyone else does. I mean, there was a sense that the Iranian regime was vulnerable after the war of the previous year and after the protests that took place. So, look, if Iran's regime did collapse, it would have been a legacy item for Trump, and it might have sealed his place in history. I mean, I do see the reward, and I know the Israelis certainly kind of painted that optimistic scenario when they briefed the administration. That's been documented in some contemporaneous reports. But boy, the political risk is what we're seeing now. I mean, that also could have been seen a mile away, that if you don't get that silver bullet, there's going to be a lot of costs, and it's an issue that is going to get polarized really quickly, and it's going to really affect the economy at home and affect some of the core coalition part or core voters that supported Trump in the 2024 election and turning away from him.
0: I think he thought it was going to be another Venezuela, and it didn't turn out that way.
21: And Venezuela was, I mean, by the way, like in a way that's a success in that we took out a pretty ugly dictator, but we still have a dictator, and speaking of communication, I'm not getting, and it's tragic, in the last week with the earthquakes in Venezuela, but we just don't hear from the White House about what's going on. I mean, there is a little bit of

0: cloud of of a lack of transparency. So I do think that in a way that was a success, but in a way we don't really know a lot about what's actually happening day to day in Venezuela.
1: You're listening to Heartline Politics on WBIK Quad Cities NPR. I'm Robin Johnson, your host, and I'm really pleased to have as my guest Josh Kroschauer, who's been on my show several times in the past when he was with the Washington or the National Journal. And he did a great podcast, which I've already talked about. Now he's editor-in-chief for Jewish Insider. We're talking about the impact of foreign policy on American politics. As Josh explained, traditionally, foreign policy really hasn't been a big issue in American elections. Sure is now in this one, and you can make an argument. This is affordability, of course. Inflation is a big issue, but this one right now in the primaries is probably having a greater impact than that issue. I want to dive into the political aspect because that's what we both enjoy talking about. Let's look at the Republicans first. And you mentioned how Ukraine, that was interesting that I hadn't thought of in preparing. Ukraine really kind of split the Republican Party. Has the Iran war done the same? I know we'll talk about the Democrats in a minute, but what's been the impact on the Republican Party, the Iran war? Are they pretty much in lockstep with Trump's position?
0: Yeah, I mean, look, it's less the Iran war now, which is almost universally opposed by Democrats, except maybe John Fetterman in Pennsylvania. The reality now, and I think it's an uglier reality, is that it's translated into hostility towards Israel and relatedly hostility towards Jews. We're seeing a rise in anti-Semitism that's explicit in some of these candidacies in the Democratic Party. It reminds me a lot, if you want to make historical parallels with the other party, the lack of will in confronting a pretty illiberal and radical faction. There were a lot of legitimate issues, just like there are a lot of legitimate issues, I think, related to income inequality and, fear of war and foreign policy. There were legitimate issues at play here, but it so easily translates into an ugly populism that Trump certainly capitalized on in 2016. And now you're seeing the left and a lot of candidates coming out of the woodwork that are expressing, I think, some pretty ugly views, especially when it comes to Israel and Jews that have come out of the woodwork in the last few months.
1: Yeah. J.D. Vance, from what we understand, was skeptical about this war. There are others, you said, in the MAGA base who, opposed forever wars. That was one of the key planks Trump had. So you've had some dysfunction in the Republican coalition, but a lot more on the Democratic side. The big question is, and was, I want you to talk about, Josh, The results in New York City. We're all aware several candidates, DSA, Democratic Socialists of America, were victorious. Their views are fairly radical, as you've talked about, regarding Israel and Jewish people. Let's just say that. The big question was that going to be transferable outside big cities and outside New York? Has that been answered yet?
0: No, it hasn't. Look, let's take it one step back. There were Mamdani's election in New York in 2025 opened sort of the woodwork for people who, candidly, like, he's not the first candidate to run on affordability. He's not the first candidate to run on, freezing the rent. That is not new. What was new in New York City politics, especially, was his deep-seated hostility towards Israel. The fact that he would march in the Pakistani parade, but not the Israeli parade. That he could not, even though he condemned, I will say, he has condemned anti-Semitism, but when it has anything to do with an anti-Semitism that relates to Israel or an anti-Zionism, he cannot bring himself, even when it's ugly and violent and it's become a real obvious issue for him. But that his victory, the fact that you could win in New York City as a Democrat and not have to, show the typical solicitousness of the Jewish community there, translated. There was a whole slew of candidates that emerged after that race that ran in congressional districts across the country. And at least in Democratic primaries, a number of them, not all of them, but a number of them have gotten through, have been successful. It's primarily an urban, very liberal urban districts, Denver, New York City, Philadelphia. It's like the I-95 corridor now, Denver. but it's not just, anyone who pays attention to politics knows Grant Plattner is the Senate nominee in Maine in one of the most closely watched Senate races in the country. He shares a lot of the same very radical anti-Israel views as Mamdani. And he also has a lot of

0: other baggage when it comes to sexual misconduct, when it comes to misogynistic comments, racist comments in the past. It's a very different type of Democrat. And he's running in the biggest battleground Senate race in the country. So he's the nominee, and the Democrats overwhelmingly chose him, even though he was the vulnerabilities he had were well documented. Michigan is a primary coming up in August, another big battleground state where Abdul El-Sayed, just as we're taping, had just got the endorsement of Alexandria Ocasio-Cortez and has been the darling of a lot of these same left-wing groups and candidates. So look, I think the energy, I mean, and I also think you can look at John, people like I like to look at the data beyond just the winners and losers. And John Hickenlooper, who is a Robin, he's a Heartland and a Rocky Mountain Heartland. I don't know, Colorado County is a Heartland, but he's from he was elected initially in a swing state, and it's now much bluer. But he was a popular governor. He's still a pretty popular moderate senator. No obvious vulnerabilities. He's not that. I mean, he's I guess he's about 70 years old. He not only he won, but he only won with about 55% of the vote, which is really low for an incumbent senator. And he was running against a socialist, by the way. That's the key metric here. And he did about the same in the suburbs of Denver as he did in the city, right? I mean, there was obvious support for the socialist in the suburban Denver precincts as much as in the city. So I do think that it's kind of like the virus started in New York City. It's moved into other cities, and I think if you don't confront a virus, if you don't deal with it, it easily can kind of subsume the party. And I think we're seeing that spread, and no one know you see Chuck Schumer, Hakeem Jeffries, a number of other prominent Democratic leaders, just like Republicans with Trump back in 2015, 2016, being very wary about confronting this very radical faction because they don't want to be eaten alive by it themselves. So the big test, I'm being a little long-winded, but the big tests
1: Oh, that's okay.
0: in Maine, these are swings. They're not urban. I mean, it's a much more broader and larger constituency, and it's also going to be in the general election. We know that Republicans have nominated some pretty crazy people from 2010, Sharron Angle and Christine, I am not a witch, O'Donnell, and I remember in 2022 they lost a couple House seats because they nominated some pretty extreme candidates in swing districts. So this the biggest test is going to be these battleground states, battleground districts, Michigan and Maine. Can Mike Rogers? If El-Sayed is the nominee, will Mike Rogers then become the favorite? Is Susan Collins going to get reelected because of Graham Plattner? And that's going to tell you a lot about where the Democratic Party goes. If they lose the Senate because of people who are anti-Israel and and tolerate at best anti-Semitism, you're gonna see a backlash, and they're gonna try to fight against these people in the run up to the 2028 presidential election. But if these guys win in Michigan and Maine in a blue wave, like Katie bar the door.
2: Right. I think the Michigan race is going to be the primary coming up. That's next month, I believe.
0: We got a, it's July, there's no break. Yeah, we got a break in July, and then August, there's a big one.
2: I think that Michigan Democratic Senate primary is going to be the key on this issue. And it's a three-way race, and I think that's going to be the telltale one. Well, I wanted to ask Josh, I mean, what you've been following this, you've been writing about this. I teach part-time. I have some of my students voice some views on this issue that concern me. Where are they getting this from? I mean, the younger people especially, is there I'm always get suspicious in the era of social media that kids are going to sources that are taking them in a direction. And I'm not saying they're being naive or brainwashed, but it just seems like they're going in directions that seem at odds with previous generations. And I just wonder who's behind that or any thoughts on that?
0: Oh yeah, I mean, look, if I had time to write a book, the power of this phone and social media, and you look at the data, surveys of younger Gen Z voters and how do they get their news? Our generations read a newspaper, watched cable news, which not always the best most but there was a foundation of facts at the basis of most serious news publications, and that's how most Americans over the age of say 40 got their news. That's how they got information. We took that for granted. That was the ecosystem in which we grew up in. That's why I got into journalism. I read the sports page every morning in the Washington Post, and then I realized that was the gateway drug to the actual national news and the business news. And I got into politics that way because I actually was immersed in factual information that was interesting, and I wanted to engage with the world in that way. That's not the case with I mean, just the reality when you look at Gen Z media consumption. It's TikTok. Number one, a news source is TikTok. Information source is TikTok. Twitter, Facebook, any social media platform, their algorithms. And this is nothing new. We all know this by now. They incentivize extremism. They actually know they make more money when you're fighting with each other and you're spouting exotic opinions that people feel the need to counter. Trump did not emerge in a vacuum. It was, and people like to talk about economic populism and income inequality, and I'm sure those are all factors in kind of our political moment. But the reality is, our politics started going off the rail the second that social media once social media platforms were ubiquitous on your smartphone, and especially the ones that were not TikToks of the world that require very little thinking, just passive consumption of the most content that's designed to outrage you. That's what makes them money. I'm shocked. There's a reason we have an FCC in the country. Like I am not, my instinct is not like regulate X, Y, and Z, but we're not even seeing like lawmakers shame the like they've done before with the social media companies on in other areas, shame them for their lack of civic responsibility in this space. They don't seem to care about like news information, offering a public, any kind of civic larger responsibilities than making a quick buck. And I think it's having a dramatic effect, not just in how the young the cliche always was like the young people are, it's the young people that are more liberal, that understand
2: right.
0: kind of classic American values that are actually going to be our future. And you look at the polling of young Americans and what they think about core values and principles, like the tolerance of political violence is much higher among Gen Z than any other generation. And this is not just about policy. It's about like, how do you view the world? What are your basic values? And I think we're seeing that in our politics. Like, this is not a coincidence. This is no surprise to me that when you see those trends emerging year after year after year and getting worse, that's how you get candidates on all sides, left and right, that are more extreme and that have, frankly, pretty exotic and out there views.
2: I just got time for one more question, Josh. I've only got a minute. This is unfair, but I got to ask this. A lot of people say if Netanyahu is off the scene, this might help. And it is, do you think, let me frame the question this way. If he's voted out or removed from office, the corruption trial, all that, and a new leader comes in and makes the peace deal with Iran is in place and just kind of moderates and gets this out of the headlines, do you think things will go back to normalcy or are they changed forever? American views towards Israel.
0: More of the latter. It's look, having it's less Netanyahu and it's more the fact that there are two extremist cabinet members in his coalition that play. Played pretty significant roles. Finance Minister Smotrich and Ben-Gvir, who essentially oversees the police, and it's become a real problem. Those two faces of the coalition government are pretty ugly faces, and it's certainly, I mean, it's not the only reason why. I don't even think it's the main reason why support has collapsed among Democrats towards Israel, but it certainly doesn't help, and it makes it uncomfortable. Having to deal with those folks. So I do think, look, I think the first step is the Israelis electing a more moderate government that is attuned at the very least to American public opinion in a way that I think the mentality of the Netanyahu government is, and I understand the short-term advantages is that we have a very strong ally in Trump that we talk closely with, we work closely with. He's very attuned to our policy and national security needs. Why, we don't really need to talk to the opposition, right? It's that's actually that, and as they're going more and more anti-Israel, why would we talk to the opposition? But not using those diplomatic muscles that they've really atrophied, and now that Trump has not been as close with Netanyahu since the Iran war has not gone as he hoped. You can see the problems that Israel's facing, not just with Democrats, which the support has collapsed. But even, in pockets of the Republican Party, Trump, I think, if you look at the polling, Republicans still are very solidly behind the state of Israel. And I think partisanship is actually probably going to keep them that way for a little while. But younger Republicans, too, are also showing the same, on your social media and getting different views of the conflict than most people who kind of studied, read the news and studied history, you know, from generations past. So, you know, that is a big red flag. I think it would, and I know I'm probably going over the time limit, but yeah, I think it would help to have a Bennett or I think what from the U.S. Jewish community, like political point of view would be is like Israel shouldn't be front and center in the news every day and everyone's feet, right? I mean, yeah. The thing that I always say is that I think most American Jews who care about Israel would love for this to be sort of off the headlines. They don't want to make this the center of every news story, and it's become it's occupied an unhealthy space in so many Americans' minds. But I think what you're seeing now is that it's the far left that's trying to force this issue to everyone's feed.
2: We didn't even get a chance to talk. One other topic, I'll have to have you back on the AIPAC, which people hear the acronym AIPAC, American Israel Political Action Committee, which did become an issue up in the Chicago area and suburbs on their donations and primary campaigns. But we'll have you back, Josh, to talk about this. There's always going to be a lot to talk about. We'll see what happens in Michigan. And thank you so much again for being a guest today on Heartland Politics. Josh Krauschauer, Editor-in-Chief of Jewish Insider.
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6: 100 years of Davenport art and a young person's cause that impacts all of us in the cities.

0: You may have never heard of Nicolina Pappas, but this 14-year-old from the cities is getting national attention for a nonprofit she created 6 years ago when she was just eight. We'll talk with her in just a moment, but first, celebrating 100 years for an institution in the cities. The Demport Municipal Art Gallery opened its doors in 1925, featuring the collection of former Mayor Charles Ficke. It's grown into the Figge Art Museum and has received national, even international acclaim. The Figge is marking its century of existence with an ongoing 100 years of collecting exhibit, celebrating the items that make it so special. We're joined by Museum Executive Director and CEO, Melissa Moore. Well, what's interesting about the 100th birthday of the Figge is it actually started with a man named Ficke.
1: Yes, so no relation.
0: You gotta be careful. But Mayor Ficke had an amazing collection that started this whole thing.
1: He did. So before we had a municipal art gallery or any art gallery in the Quad Cities back in 1925, he had already traveled the world a number of times collecting art as he went, over 300 paintings. And he thought that, you know, when you have that sort of wealth, when you have that sort of privilege, that you owe it to the people who come next based on those who came before who got you to where you are. And so he donated those pieces to the city of Davenport, knowing that they would create what is now an art museum.
0: Well, and let's be honest, when it came to books and art, you'd have private collections that were far better than anything that the public could see.
1: Yeah, and he did the same. He donated many books to the Davenport Public Library, a number of artifacts and artworks to the Putnam Museum. So he really has a legacy in this community. What I think is really cool is once you establish a collection, other people then are inspired in the same way. And so we see collections from Clara Brandt, who was a woman who donated works in the 30s. She loved landscapes, American landscape paintings. You see C.T. Lindley. The Adler family loved Western art, so we have a number of these families that came forward inspired by what Ficke had done that got us to where we are today, because now we have over 6,000 artworks in the collection 100 years later.
0: When we talk about the collection and 100 years of collecting, some of these parts of the original contribution are going to be seen?
1: Yes. In fact, this is the largest amount of those works that have been on view for a very long time, probably the most that have been on view ever since we've been in our current building, the Figge Art Museum, which is 20 years old this year as
0: exactly.
1: Well. So we're celebrating a lot of anniversaries. So when you come to 100 years of collecting, you get to see more of these paintings than you have before. An entire wall is hung salon style, which is really exciting for us because we have very tall ceilings. So floor-to-ceiling art.
0: Well, when you're talking about the Figge, and I know this is frustrating for you at times, mm-hmm. when you talk about any museum, is somebody will say, oh, I've already been to the Figge.
1: Yeah.
0: You know,
1: and that's okay. Like, I get that.
0: But you do move things around a little bit. So let's talk about
1: yes.
0: that. I mean, this is an exciting time to celebrate 100 years.
1: Yeah, and thank you for bringing that up. I understand that, you know, I was lucky enough to grow up in museums, so I know a little bit more about them. But for somebody who maybe came in fifth grade on a field trip, you got to see a lot, you don't always realize that we have three major exhibition spaces that we're turning over every 3 to 6 months. And in our permanent collection gallery, so the permanent collection are the pieces we own versus the exhibitions often we're borrowing from other museums or putting together for a time-bound period, we're constantly moving things around. There's always something new to see, just because we feel like inspiration and creativity, they come in many forms, and we want to share as much as possible.
0: When I think of the Figge and I think of your collection, I instantly think of the Haitian art exhibit because of the prominence of that
1: yeah.
0: in the Figge's collection. And let's talk about that. The significance of the Haitian collection cannot be understated.
1: No, that's correct. It's one of the top in the world. And I think that it's unexpected here in Davenport. But when you go back through those collections that came to us, Dr. Walter Neiswanger, the Beaux-Arts Society, you know, so many different individuals and groups saw the importance of these works and wanted to make sure they had a home here. It's also really interesting to me because you have similar stories in Waterloo, at the Waterloo Center for the Arts in Milwaukee and Chicago. Just in the Midwest, we have such an appreciation for these works by Haitian artists, and they really are stunning. You know, we had the great grandson of a former president of Haiti, Erlans Hippolyte, was here just a week ago to see a portrait of his great grandfather that we have in our collection that his family has not seen before. So just there's this current connection too that our collections can inspire to bring really important individuals here to help move us forward into the next century.
0: Well, and it's not only that. Let's talk about, I mean, you've got a Rembrandt, you've got a Goya, you got Warhol, Renoir, Ansel Adams, Andrew Wyeth. Thomas Benton. It is amazing some of the artists that you have.
1: Yeah, and a lot of it goes back to those early collections. So, you know, because we have artists like that in the collection, it also helps us cultivate partnerships with larger organizations so we can continue to show even more like that. For example, we're partnering with the National Gallery of Art in DC. We're one of 10 museums that were selected by the National Gallery as part of the Across America project that they're doing to try to get their collections across the nation. And we have a Frans Hals painting that's on view right now. We have Cranach the Elder. These amazing works from the 16th and 17th centuries that you would typically have to go somewhere like Chicago or DC or, you know, New York to see. And here we have them at the Figge for 2 years because of the partnerships we've been able to build, because of the strength of our own collection.
0: You were talking about the traveling exhibits, and that is always kind of inspirational too, because it's not always typical artwork. I mean, you've done, you've done comics illustration.
1: Yeah, yeah.
0: and you've done different types of mediums. It's not just paintings on a wall.
1: No, I think one of our most popular exhibitions, I've been with the Figge for about 16 years now. One of our most popular exhibitions I've ever seen was Charles Schulz, so Peanuts, right? And that's maybe not something that people would automatically think of in terms of art, but it is artistry, and it is everyday artistry that you see that inspires people. So yeah, we've done that. We've done more experimental contemporary exhibitions, and then we like to balance it out with what you would traditionally expect to see, things that are maybe more realistic, like portraiture, landscape. We like to have a lot of fun.
0: There is a warm spot in the heart of many Iowans because of Grant Wood.
1: Yes.
0: and the connection to Eastern Iowa, in particular, University of Iowa, of course, where he taught. And it's pretty much a renowned collection that the Figge has as well.
1: It is. And in addition to the collection, I mean, we have his painted self-portrait, his sketchbooks. We also have his entire estate. And so when Grant Wood died, unfortunately, too young, his sister Nan Wood inherited his estate, and she ended up selling it to the Davenport Museum of Art, which is now the Figge Art Museum. And so we have his mattress, we have his spectacles, we have the little cameo that his sister Nan was wearing when she modeled for American Gothic, that famous painting that's in the Art Institute. We have all of the American Gothic parodies that you can see online. We've partnered with Special Collections at the University of Iowa to digitize all of that so people can have fun exploring the archive. But yeah, Grant Wood is very important to us. And also to other art, you mentioned Thomas Hart Benton, John Stuart Curry, other regionalists who were doing very interesting things and who were, if they weren't working together directly, they were all working kind of in tandem during a time when it was very tough. You have the Depression, you have the Dust Bowl, and they're looking at the goodness of the people and the strength of the land, you know, really getting back to that. So American Regionalist is an important collection for us as well, beyond Grant Wood.
0: In the art world, there is some belief that Grant Wood was not professionally trained, perhaps that his work is pedestrian. But it really does connect with people. And as you said, it came during a period of time of the Great Depression where Americans needed some uplifting.
1: 100%. And, you know, he traveled to Europe. If you look at some of his pieces, he was doing all different styles. He just happened to land on the one that he's become so iconic for with the rolling Iowa hills. Anybody who says Iowa is flat has never looked at a Grant Wood painting or driven or ridden a bike across it like with Rag Bri.
0: Yeah, very true.
1: I know.
0: So very, very
1: true.
0: Flat. So let's talk about the Eastern Asian, the East Asian collection as well. I'm really bouncing from one type of genre to another, but that really is what the Figge has. It's got a little bit of everything, but some real amazing works.
1: A lot of woodblock prints, works on paper. And, you know, because they're works on paper, this kind of goes back to what you said earlier about how things are always changing. We have to be careful with those because they can't be on view for quite as long as, say, a painting because of the delicate nature of how they were created and what their materials are. So what we say, we typically rest works on paper. So we'll have some of the prints up and then we'll rotate them out with others so they can then have more time in dark collection storage. That, you know, we just need to be very careful about that. So the same is true with textiles. The same is true with photographs. You may see a painting that's up for 5 years, but you're probably not going to see a work on paper that is that often, like with some of the Asian pieces that we have.
0: That kind of brings me to the fact that you're displaying 100 years of collecting. Mm-hmm. What made you decide what gets included in that exhibit and what sadly is left behind.
1: It is so hard. Yeah. This is probably one of the hardest challenges that our curatorial team has. So when we started to conceptualize 100 years of collecting, how do you begin to show a story of the past 100 years? We decided pretty early on that it was the story of the collecting that we wanted to focus on. Okay. So we started with the individuals and families and organizations that had really given these larger gifts that helped catapult us to what came next. And so we have everything from the Fickies. I talked about Clara Brandt, Lindley. We have the Adlers. Brent Sikkema, more recently, he was he had a gallery in New York. Gave us a lot of photography, really helped us beef up that part of our collection. And most recently, Dr. Randy and Linda Lewis, who gave an extraordinary gift to us in 2024, mm-hmm. 44 works of American modern and contemporary valued by Christie's at $14 million. It's just unbelievable. So we really wanted to show kind of these big surges in the collecting. And what's been really cool is because of everything that we've been able to celebrate this year, especially around Evanescent Field, which is the light sculpture that we were able to do with the help of so many, there are others who have come forward to give us gifts to help launch us into the next 100 years. So just last week, I don't know if you knew Jim Victor.
0: Yes.
1: And he died tragically too young.
0: Absolutely.
1: 7 years ago. Mm-hmm. In his estate, he left money to have a way to memorialize him. And so his brothers, as part of his estate, have worked with the Figgy, and we've unveiled and dedicated last week two monumental digital works by Team Lab. It's an artist cohort out of Japan. These are works that will blow your mind, and they are all going back to the values that Jim Victor lived around: community, family, creativity, education. So there are gifts coming in even as we are sitting here talking that are going to help get us to the next 100 years. And it's just, it's going to be an even bigger challenge to tell our story at 200 years because of the amazing generosity of everybody who is here right now.
0: Well, you know full well, I mean, being in the industry of museums, is that not every museum is doing necessarily all that well.
1: No.
0: And you take a look at the Figgy, and you're looking at a prosperous future. I mean, what sets the Figgy apart from perhaps some of these other institutions?
1: I think it's our community. I mean, we were founded as a community and a city museum, and it's really the community that has helped continue to grow what we're able to do. I also think that we have... We put education at the front of our mission, and I know a lot of museums do that, but we really live by that. We also, because of how our community is inclusive and so collaborative, we always collaborate in the educational programs and some of the exhibitions that we're doing. In fact, one of our exhibitions right now, we have pieces we're borrowing from the Putnam. You know, so just... all of our museums and organizations here are so interwoven that I think that is why we are positioned to be in such a strong place right now.
0: Well, and it's interesting because the Davenport Museum of Art was on Museum Hill.
1: Yes.
0: Next to the Putnam for the longest time. Kind of, you know, it was a beautiful building.
1: It was.
0: But not compared to what you constructed 20 years ago.
1: No.
0: The downtown Figgy is actually a piece of art in itself.
1: It is.
0: How do you think that building transformed the art world for the city?
1: I mean, this is one of Sir David Chipperfield's masterpieces, the architect who did this. He just won the Pritzker Prize last year. I mean, he is such a prolific architect. The fact that the steering committee and the community supported bringing in an internationally renowned architect like Sir David Chipperfield to create this museum says so much about the investment that they wanted to make in this. It really transformed the riverfront, which I know was part of the Vision Iowa,
0: right.
1: You know, that helped the Figgy happen. When we then, you know, originally, Chipperfield really wanted to light the building. He wanted to have it illuminated. And this was 20 years ago, you know, as they're opening. But that was just something we weren't able to accomplish at the time. Now, this year, bringing in artist Leo Villarreal to do Evanescent Field, he's worked with Chipperfield in the past on other projects. He really took it to the next level. So the building, like you said, is an artwork. The lighting of the building is an artwork that comes in view at night, every single night that we have it here. I mean, it's remarkable that our community has this.
0: Well, I still remember when it opened. And you're walking into a building that is basically glass on all four sides. And you're going, wait, how are you going to show artwork here?
1: Right?
0: And just the mechanical aspect of that building, how it's air conditioned, how the windows actually do shield the rays of the light. It is an architectural masterpiece.
1: It is, and we have students coming from very strong architecture programs like at ISU to come and see the building because they understand the importance of this to our region, but also to the story of architecture and what they can learn and what they can be inspired by as future architects. Yeah, the HVAC systems, you know, the reverse osmosis machine.
0: I know, like, there's so many things. Like, that.
1: Yeah, climate control, even the crates that the artworks come in, like when the National Gallery sent their works, or we have some on loan from Crystal Bridges right now, which is another outstanding museum. The crates themselves have to be climate controlled exactly this and cared for the same way as the artworks, just to make sure that you don't have any expansion or contraction there. So it's a really fascinating field. If you think about a museum, it's like a whole city, like business within a building, all focused around the art and the education and the community.
0: But one last time, it's 100 years of collecting.
1: Yes.
0: The Figge marking 100 years. Like we said, I mean, if you haven't been to the Figge, this might be the time to come back and visit.
1: It absolutely is, and I'll give you a few opportunities to do that. 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But we want you to come now. We want you to see this 100 years of collecting because you're never going to see anything like this again. It's really special.
0: Our thanks to Figge Museum of Art Executive Director and CEO Melissa Moore. Just ahead, a 14-year-old girl's mission in the cities that's getting national attention. 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
0: Nicolina Pappas was just 8 years old when a viral video of a turtle struggling with a plastic straw stuck in its nose helped her create a nonprofit, Nicolina's Turtle Company. It's all an effort to reduce plastic use and increase awareness about conservation. Now the Rock Island girl has just received the 2025 Gloria Barron Prize for Young Heroes, one of 25 young people highlighted for making a significant positive impact on people. Nicolina joined us in our studios. Well, first off, congratulations on the recognition.
3: Thank you.
0: How cool is it to get national recognition for something that you started here in the Quad Cities?
3: It's pretty awesome. It's been my dream since I was a little kid to get something this like globally and nationally known. So.
0: Well, okay, you're 14 years old right now. You started when you were just a kid, 8 years old, and you created Nicolina's Turtle Company because of a viral video.
3: Yep.
0: A straw and a turtle. Tell me, why did that spark something in you?
3: Yeah, so as an eight-year-old, seeing a sea turtle with a plastic straw being pulled from its nose by a marine biologist, that just wasn't a visual that I thought was happening in the world. So as an eight-year-old, I thought of a list of things that I could do to maybe help decrease the amount of plastics in our oceans, to help maybe take down the percentage of animals that this was harming. And I came up with my nonprofit, Nicolina's Turtle Co. So,
0: and tell me how it grew from there. I mean, it's been, 6 years now?
3: Yeah. So I started out with just making these metal straw holders and selling them with metal straws. And then I donated all the money. I raised about $30,000 now with this award today to this day. And Now we're sort of towards conservation education. And with my Skip the Plastic campaign, it's like getting the word out on single-use plastics and what people can do.
0: You know, I think, I don't know if you know Chad Pragracki. He was a young guy, and he wanted to do something. He decided to clean a river. And now you got Living Lands and Waters and you know, nationally known, nationally recognized. And we have you doing this as well. I mean, it's really truthful that young people can change the world.
3: Yep.
0: Yep. Well, no, you're right. I mean, are you surprised at the power that you might have?
3: Yeah. So starting out, I thought that maybe my voice wouldn't really get the point across to especially like older generations, like adults, since I was just 8 years old at the time, and even me being 14 now. But it's really proved that people listen if you have a reason and if you have a voice and you have statistics to back that. So
0: why do you think that your voice has resonated? Because other kids have thought about this too. Other kids saw that video. Lots of people saw, you know, other types of video of animals in harm's way, or that huge trash of plastic that's in the oceans. Why is it you think your voice made the difference?
3: I feel like a lot of people say that they're going to do something and then they don't. I, as an 8-year-old, took action on it and I started something that could be built up from the ground and up. And I basically took on the role of sort of getting that word out there. So
0: Nicolina's Turtle Company, you're at a point right now, like you said, you started with selling some products and trying to get rid of the plastic straws. Now you're doing it more as education, making people learn about conservation, let them know about the world. Where do you see this growing? Where do you... Because like you said, you're 14, you got a couple more years left. So where do you see this growing?
3: So my biggest goal is to really get on national level. We're looking into ways to contact Eric Sorensen and talk to him about maybe getting my campaign, Skip the Plastic campaign.
0: So Western Illinois Congressman Eric Sorensen is who you're talking about. And what do you hope to get from him?
3: So my campaign, Skip the Plastic campaign, is basically urging restaurants and other eateries to only hand out single-use plastic straws and like cutlery upon customer request. And we got that through the Illinois State Senate and House of Representatives. And our next goal is to maybe sort of get it up there and be able to present.
0: Why do you think this is so important?
3: I think it's important because minimizing our intake of plastic and our usage of plastic in our daily lives really like decreases the amount of plastic that we put in the into the ocean, because every single piece of plastic that has ever been made is still on the earth in some form today, because it just keeps on breaking down into minuscule pieces, so it never really fully goes away.
0: Do you think people would be surprised at how much plastic we do actually throw away? And let's be honest, Americans are among the worst.
3: Yeah, honestly, I don't really think that people mentally see when they're like throwing away a food wrapper, oh, I'm throwing away this much plastic, and then you do it consistently throughout the day, and I don't really think people realize that.
0: So like you said, you received the award. Along with the reward comes a little extra cash, and that's important for you. Why? I mean, how do you think that you're going to be able to use this money to move your message forward?
3: Basically, we're looking into different ways. Like, if I do end up getting to national level with Eric Sorensen, I will be using that to like get up to DC and to be able to testify and stuff. So it's really just anything to get me up to that level.
0: Our thanks to Nicolina Pappas, the founder of Nicolina's Turtle Company and one of 25 winners nationwide of the 2025 Gloria Barron Prize for Young Heroes. Next year marks 250 years since America declared its independence in 1776. And throughout the coming year and leading up to the 4th of July, we're asking people about their civic spark, why they chose their career, and how it impacts our society. We asked Jerry Jones, executive director of Rock Island's Martin Luther King Jr. Center, about his civic spark. What drew him to be a part of the MLK Center for more than 25 years?
4: Thank you. It's really simple for me. It is the concept of freedom of speech. It is the ability to be able to espouse different ideas in an open forum without being jailed or sequestered, especially during this incredible time of such polarization from left to right and even in the middle. This is where we can find middle ground and really push our nation to be better than it is now, to really realize the potential that exists in this great experiment.
0: Our thanks to Jerry Jones, Executive Director of Rock Island's Martin Luther King Jr. Center. 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

Oh, I did not. Oh, I did not. Oh, I did not. Oh, I did not. Oh, I did not. Oh, I did not. Oh, I did not. Oh, I did not. Oh, I did not. Oh, I did not. Oh, I did not. Oh, I did not. Oh, I did not. Oh, I did not. Oh, I did not. Oh, I did not. Oh, I did not. Oh, I did not. Oh, I did not. Oh, I did not. Oh, I did not. Oh, I did not. Oh, I did not. Oh, I did not. Oh, I did not. Oh, I did not. Oh, I did not. Oh, I did not. Oh, I did not. Oh, I did not. Oh, I did not. Oh, I did not. Oh, I did not. Oh, I did not. Oh, I did not. Oh, I did not. Oh, I did not. Oh, I did not. Oh, I did not. Oh, I did not. Oh, I did not. Oh, I did not. Oh, I did not. Oh, I did not. Oh, I did not. Oh, I did not. Oh, I did not. O

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1: I'm Janine Herbst with these headlines. Iran's foreign minister is in Oman today for talks over control of the Strait of Hormuz. This comes as Iran and the U.S. traded fire this week, ending a temporary ceasefire between the two countries. The biggest housing bill in 30 years became law at midnight without President Trump's signature. He refused to sign the bipartisan bill, saying it was a protest against the Senate for not passing his voter ID bill. The housing bill contains dozens of provisions aimed at driving down the price of housing by boosting supply. And in tennis, newcomer Linda Noskova won the women's singles title at Wimbledon. For the men's singles, Jannik Sinner faces Alexander Zverev tomorrow. I'm Janine Herbst, NPR News.

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6: Our Constitution can be thought of as a boiling pot in which we are thrown together in sizzling and steamy conflict to find out what it is we truly believe. That is why it's such a radical document.
7: The Declaration of Independence and the Constitution, blueprints for a new nation, balancing government power and individual liberties.
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10: Live from NPR News in Washington, I'm Janine Herbst. The U.S. military says it's striking Iran again in response to Tehran striking a civilian container ship in the Strait of Hormuz. And Iran's Revolutionary Guard Corps says the strait is now closed after firing what it says were warning shots at a ship. Meanwhile, Iran's leader, Ayatollah Mojtaba Khamenei, delivered a defiant message days after his father, Ayatollah Ali Khamenei, was buried. He was killed in U.S.-Israeli airstrikes in February. NPR's Hadil Al-Shalchi has more.
11: In his second audio address, Iran's current leader, Ayatollah Mojtaba Khamenei, called his father's killers, quote, criminals, and promised to uphold the late supreme leader's legacy. We pledge to take revenge for your pure blood and all the martyrs of these two wars, Mojtaba Khamenei said, referring to Iran's war with Israel in June 2025 and the current war with the U.S. and Israel. Like his first address in March, Mojtaba Khamenei's speech was read by a news anchor on Iranian state media, and the leader did not appear on camera. Three of Ayatollah Ali Khamenei's sons attended his funeral this week, but his fourth son and successor, Mojtaba Khamenei, was not seen publicly during the days-long procession. Hadil Al-Shalchi, NPR News, Istanbul.
10: The Eiffel Tower And other Paris landmarks closed early today amidst another brutal heat wave, France's third this year, which is causing power outages. NPR's Eleanor Beardsley has more.
12: In addition to the Eiffel Tower, the Louvre Museum will close early due to temperatures forecast to soar above 100 degrees Fahrenheit through next week. Paris is mostly unair-conditioned as temperatures are usually in the mid-80s this time of year. Scientists say the frequent and prolonged heat waves are due to global warming caused by man-made greenhouse emissions. Europe is warming faster than any other continent. Paris is extending heat wave measures with parks open all night and drinking water stations available. Docks set up along the Seine River for swimming are attracting huge crowds as people cast aside reservations over cleanliness in order to cool off. Eleanor Beardsley, NPR News, Paris.
10: The biggest housing bill in 30 years became law at midnight without President Trump's signature. He refused to sign the bipartisan bill, calling it a big yawn, saying it was a protest against the Senate for not passing his voter